from 1963. That was the Safaris with Waikiki Run. Hoot and Howl listeners, put down those hot dogs and frosty cold ones. You can text me here at the station. The number is 971-220-5979. That's 971-220-5979. Let me know what you're up to this fine afternoon. You guys are probably grilling dogs, standing in kiddie pools, throwing frisbees. Let me know if you dig these moldy goldy oldies, will ya? Stay cool, buddy boys. Coming up in this next set, right now from 1957, here is Bob Jackson, and the song is called Beach Party. That's right here on X-Ray FM.

Sammy Salvo on the Hickory label from 1961. The song was Bully of the Beach. Bully of the Beach was written by John D. Loudermilk, believe it or not. In this set, we also heard Johnny O'Neill with a fun track called Beach Doll. And I started off with a little rockabilly number from 1957 called Beach Party by Bob Jackson. J-A-X-O-N.

You are listening to Hoot and Howl with me, DJ AM Gold. It's your 5 o'clock on the dot spot for smoking hotter platters that matter. It's easy for me to say. Jeez, there's something not connecting my mouth to my brain this afternoon. But maybe by the end of the hour, I'll get it right. But you guys don't care, right? You're feeling good? Grilling some weenies? Tuned into X-Ray FM? And I hope everyone is having a really nice sunshiny day. So let's get back to the sunny music, shall we? Coming up in this next set, listen for the T-Bones with a song called No Matter What Shape Your Stomach Is In. And we'll head to the Go-Go with Dobie Gray. And you can sing along with me to the Spiral Staircase. But right now, from 1961, it's See You in September by the one and only Santo and Johnny. That's right here on X-Ray FM, where radio is yours.

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The T-Bones. No matter what shape, from 1965. The T-Bones were a pretty wild group, mostly comprised of members of the Wrecking Crew, but they had different people serve as their public face. It's a little weird, but not really, because the record crew was super duper busy. Those guys were very, very busy, and they didn't really want to tour as the T-Bones. They were making way too much money doing the legendary session work that we all know and love today. So they found some other dudes to be the public face of the T-Bones. Perhaps some of you out there are firing up the grill to sizzle up your own T-Bone. To you, I say, where's the beef? You are listening to Hoot and Howl with me, DJ AM Gold, right here on X-Ray FM. It's your Sunday afternoon place for the oldies but goodies on the radio dial at 91.1 FM, 107.1 FM in Portland, and worldwide and intergalactically at xray.fm.

coming right up. Let's listen to some T-Bone Walker. From 1967 on the Jetstream record label, this song is called She's a Hit. Right here on Hoot and Howl. Hee-yah!

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0: the Dan Lears with One Summer Night. Stay cool, Daddy-O. Real cool.
1: I saw a crazy chick running down the street. I said, ooh, pretty baby, why the great big V? She said, oh, wow, what a square. Don't you dig the scene? Daddy Cool's playing his piano machine. Daddy who?
2: Daddy Cool.
1: Daddy who?
2: Daddy

Tommy Sands with Going Steady. We heard the Shantays. They brought us the surf classic Pipeline. Betty Everett brought us the Shoop Shoop song from 1964. That's a dance around the kitchen or the grill type of song. And I started the set off with the Rays and a song called Daddy Cool. Because all of you guys are cool, right? I've got time for a few more on today's Summer Vibrations episode of Hoot and Howl. Thanks for tuning in today. Keep that dial locked on X-Ray throughout the evening. Closing out the show today, listen for A Smooth One by The Ventures. And one of my favorite recent finds, it's a novelty record, and it's pretty jazzy, but it's squirrel jazz. Yes, squirrel jazz. It's the Nutty Squirrels with a song called Uh-Oh. So until next Sunday at 5 o'clock, this is DJ AM Gold asking you that when you're out on the road, please put down the phone and always look twice for motorcycles. Hasta mañana, daddy-o.

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X-Ray FM, Back Road to Nowhere. That was Judy Roderick, blues singer, with a song, He Was a Friend of Mine, song that the Byrds did, and Bob Dylan, a number of other people, first recorded in the late 30s by John and Ruby Lomax. We also heard from Dolly Parton. That was the title track from her 1975 LP, The Bargain Store. We heard from Floyd Westerman with a song called A World Without Tomorrow. That was based on the lyrics of the writings, a book that shared the name with the album, Custer Died for Your Sins, written by Native American activist Vine Deloria Jr., who also wrote the liner notes of that 1969 LP. And we started off with the title track from Lee Dorsey's 1970 album, Yes We Can, produced and written by Alan Toussaint. Lee Dorsey actually lived in Portland for 20 years of his early life, until about 1955. He was a boxer. I'm trying to figure out where he went to high school in Portland, so I don't know if any of your grandmas or grandpas out there know where Lee Dorsey went to high school, but if so, let me know. My name's Tom. I'm here till 7 o'clock. This is Back Road to Nowhere. In the next set, we're going to hear from the Everly Brothers, some demos from them. But before we do, we're going to hear a song right now by The Bunch. It's a bunch, not a band. And that's a bunch of British rockers from the 70s, late 60s. Not sure what year this album came out, but sometime around probably early 70s. It's got Sandy Denny on it and Richard Thompson and Linda Thompson. And it's mixed up a bunch of different American rock and roll songs by all these British folk rockers. And those three people I mentioned are actually all on this song, which is When Will I Be Loved? A song written by Phil Everly on Back Road to Nowhere, X-Ray FM.

That's Big Maybell on X-Ray FM, Back Road to Nowhere. She's doing a song, That's Life, that Frank Sinatra once did. And on that album, she does a number of songs popularized by others, including the Beatles and Norman Greenbaum and Donovan and Question Mark and the Mysterians. So Big Maybell's got range. We heard from Louisiana Red singing Ride On, the Everly Brothers on an album. It's a compilation of 36 songs that Don and Phil wrote and recorded as demos to pitch to their publisher. And we heard from The Bunch, not a band, with Sandy Denny and Linda Thompson playing Don and Phil, because that song is written by Phil Everly, and it was When Will I Be Loved? Now I'm going to play a song that was lost for quite a while, recorded in, I'm going to guess, 1975, which is the beginning of the range of these recordings. It's called Election Day, and it's about making it through the election. So I guess Blaze Foley was trying to make it through the Gerald Ford, Jimmy Carter election. And these tapes were shoved in a closet, apparently. No one knew about them or remembered them until the last 10 years or so. Blaze Foley has been getting some more attention as a great unheralded songwriter from Texas. But these were just recorded in someone's living room. And on many songs, including the one we're going to hear, you can hear a baby crying. Apparently it was a one-year-old baby. The son of the people who were actually pressing record on the tape machine. And when this album was reissued, the guy who wrote the liner notes, Basil Boris, was the baby who's crying on these recordings. So you'll hear him, and you'll hear Blaze talking about Election Day. This is Blaze Foley on X-Ray FM.

That's a great New Orleans singer, Jesse Hill. I think he was living in L.A. at that time. He wrote a lot of songs with Dr. John, like that one, that period of his life. That was on Chess Records, 45, My Children, My Children. We heard from Lawrence Martin with I Got My Music. That's on the compilation Native North American Volume 1. And Lawrence was actually a member of, still is, the Moose Cree First Nation in Ontario, Canada. All Canadian Native North Americans. We also heard from Goldie Hill Smith, who was married to Carl Smith, with He's a Good Old Boy. And we started off this set of Back Road to Nowhere with Blaze Foley and Election Day. This song was kind of about Election Day. It's more about, I think, someone trying to steal his weed, but you'll have to listen to that one again and find out. And you can listen to the show again by going to the archives on xray.fm. This is Marisa Anderson, and the song is called House of the Setting Sun. It starts kind of quiet, but it's getting going here. It's Marisa Anderson.

Now don't forget, people are going to judge you by your actions and not your intentions. Yeah, I know, you've got a heart of gold.

That's Willie. I've been Tom. I still am Tom. I've been here for the last hour, back road to nowhere. Before Willie, we heard from Davy Graham, and I believe that was actually recorded in a dorm room in 1967 on an album called After Hours that was a medley of She Moved Through the Bazaar and Blue Raga. We heard from Charlie Tweedle singing that philosophical country song about having a heart of gold, just like a hard-boiled egg. We heard from Marisa Anderson's album, Into the Light. We heard House of the Setting Sun. All right, we're going to play a song that was recorded on the Gold Band label out of Lake Charles, Louisiana. This is by Claude Shermack. The other guy who was a little bit more famous, who was on that label, was Count Rockin' Sidney, who later had that hit about the tutu. But this ain't him. This is a song called Keep On Keepin' On, and we'll see you next week.

Tune in every Thursday from 2 to 3 p.m. for Wildflower and Weeds with me, DJ Lazybones, featuring an hour of indie and vintage cosmic country, roots, folk, Americana, rock and roll with the occasional desert psych, with a special focus on female voices. 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

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Text line, as always, is 971-220-KXRY, 971-220-5979. This is a call out to all of the millions of listeners to X-Ray and Head East that are actively listening right now to text in tonight, because this is not just the last Head East show inside the Falcon Arts studio in the basement of the Falcon Arts building. It is the last one of any X-Ray DJ ever in the history of the world. So let's give it up for that. That's it's episode 222, and it's a special night. I got a really rocking bunch of tunes here, a lot of drum heavy work that we're gonna be getting into tonight. So let's get lively. Okay, yeah, let's keep this goblin going here. Let's head east.

as my soul waits within this form, united with spirit, and I can feel it

That was the band Christopher right there from Houston, 1970 on that one. It's a tune called The Wind. And before that, from Korea, 1981, we had a song I can't pronounce. It's listed as song number 4 on that record from their one and only record that they had. They were on a couple of compilations too, one of which I have and played. All really great. They just defy me, one of those bands that just came out with one album and crushed it, and who knows what happened after. And from Turkey, 1973, we had Cem Karaca off his Kartuslar album doing a tune called Talti Dilim. And from the Netherlands, group 1850 was doing the tune Little Fly from 1968 on that, off their Agemo's Trip to Mother Earth record. And we started things off with Italy's Goblin doing the tune Zombie off kind of low budget label Greatest Hits for that band. And well, hey, you're listening to the Heady Show. It's Commodore Theodore. And if you missed up front, this is the last night in the Falcon Arts basement that I'll be here in the last night for, I think, any live X-ray DJ. It's kind of a strange feeling to be here for the last time, but can't wait for the new place. I know we're asking for donations at this time. If you can support helping us with this move, I think it would make a huge difference. Over the next few weeks, I'm going to be having to record from home with a pre-record setting, but I'm always looking at the text line, so love texting in if you can do it. You can always catch me at commodore.theodore at proton.me if you need to. Let me know how you're doing out there. Or there's Head East Radio on Instagram. During this time where I can't be live in front of the mic, it's going to be painful. I love this. This is my Sunday happy place. Well, okay, let's keep the jams going here. We're gonna go all over the world still, but we're going to stay in the U.S. for one more track. And this is Band The Excursions from 1970 record from Illinois, and it was the head up by a guy named Mike Johnson. They were a trio, and they were just really heavy and used a lot of fuzz in their sound, but they were very spiritual and very guided by that in their music, so the lyrics are pretty maybe judgy, for lack of a better word. Let me know how you think. After that, we're going to be heading to, like I said, maybe some drum heavy tracks. So we're going to hear from a cool Finnish band, Tasavallan Presidente. We're going to hear a couple from Germany. We're going to hear Mammoth from Germany and Epitaph, their first record from Germany. Okay, and then let's see what's after that. All right, let's head east.

No one was near. My whole life was drained from me.

That was the band Shagrat right there. It was 1971 on that piece right there. And similar to that, also 1971 before that, we had Epitaph doing Are You Ready? And that was a bonus track off their first record. And I guess Epitaph was, I think, had some UK connections as well, but were mainly a Hanover band, I think, from Germany. They had a couple of locations in Germany, but I think Hanover is where they're known from. And then before that, we had also from Germany, Mammoth doing the tune Bird Mammoth. And I believe on that one, that was also 1971. Nice little cross section of what was going on in 71 right there. And then from Finland, we had Tuossa Vaalean Presidentti doing the tune Confusing. Funny lyrics on that one, mostly about the Finnish diet, or at least what it was in 1974, that time on that track. And then from South Africa, we had Freedom's Children doing the tune Kafka-esque off their Galactic Vibes record. And we started that block off with Chicago band Religious Heavy Rock Excursions doing Would You Believe? From 1971 as well on that one there. So we've got time, I'm going to guess, for at least one more here. And if you're just tuning in, this is the kind of exit show for Hetty's from the Falcon Arts Studio. And so I'll be pre-recording for a bit until we get set up in the new studio, which is going to be near Kickstand Comedy. All kinds of great things are going to be happening there. They could have a little performance space. It's more gathering. We're going to be so much more integrated with the community, maybe even some signage out front. And if you can support it with a donation, it's appreciated. That will really kind of help us get through this move with ease. I know we ask for money a couple times a year, and this is kind of outside those boundaries, but whatever you can do and can help X-Ray make this next move really sweet. So whatever you can do is great. And I also want to say stay tuned for 80 Pound Cardstock coming on next with Scott. Just always an epic 2 hours that you have coming after Head East every Sunday night. Honored to precede Scott's amazing Sunday night set. Okay, well, I think that's enough chatter. Let's get into what is probably the last tune of the night. We're going to be hearing from the Pretty Things. This is a tune called Cries from the Midnight Circus. Hope you enjoyed tonight's set. Stay well.

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Scott here. Tonight's feature, Doppler Effect, Detroit, Michigan. We've got a pretty far-ranging survey of the Doppler Effect discography. Super influential, big influence on me and the music that I like to listen to. So yes, that is our feature tonight. 2 hours of music from the Intergalactic Underground featuring Gerald Donald's project Doppler Effect. We're going to keep it focused on Doppler Effect. We're going to leave out Drexia. Going to leave out Der Zyklus. We're going to leave out lots of the other Doppler Effect adjacent projects, sticking to the core, both the early stuff

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pathways, new languages, the music of Doppler Effect on display tonight here on 80-pound cardstock. From the Neuro Telepathy release from 2022. Cerebral to Cerebral Interface, featuring the music of Doppler Effect tonight on our 400th broadcast right here on X-Ray. Thank you for all of the support. 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

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You're listening to 80 Pound Cardstock. Music from Doppler Effect, our feature for the evening. From the 2007 release, Kalabi Yao, Space. Perhaps my favorite. That changes. Hyperelliptic Services is the piece we are listening to. We've pulled tracks from just about all of the official Doppler Effect releases from their early stages, from the period, I guess, up until the present, where they're releasing music on the Leisure System label, Curtis Electronics. We're nearing the end of the first half of tonight's show. The second half coming up in just a few moments or so as we turn the page into the next hour. 80 Pound Cardstock here on X-Ray FM, where radio is yours, Portland's best radio station. Be sure to vote for X-Ray on this year's Willamette Week Best.

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Scott here. Name of the show is 80 Pound Cardstock. Every Sunday night, we come on after the Head East show, so there's no reason that you shouldn't be already plugged into what we've got going on. Great shows come on after us, alternating weeks between Ghost Tropic and Much Finer, two programs that you need to listen to as well. But we're kicking off the second hour of tonight's show. Doppler Effect, our featured artist. It's our 400th show tonight. 80 Pound Cardstock has turned 400. A lot of people out there to thank for supporting us during our fun drives, for commenting on our social media posts, just listening in. We get some cool messages from you through our studio email, dj@xray.fm. Always heartening to hear from all of you. Makes doing this show a lot more fun. Second hour of the program is underway. We're featuring the music

building one of the most noted mystiques in electronic music. Doppler effect began Detroit, Michigan, mid-90s, under the guise of Gerald Donald as the consistent member throughout the group's history. The band continues through today, releasing music as recently as a few months ago. We go back to 2003 to the Linear Accelerator.

release this track. Graviton, 80-pound cardstock, turns 400 episodes this week. Just stopping to pause, look around, take in the moment, and we keep moving.

0: We'll be back again next week with another brand new 80-pound cardstock episode. It's been busy around here. We've got a new side project that we're working on. You can definitely find more out about that by going to the 80-pound cardstock Instagram page. Many of you already have and have reached out to us. Appreciate that. If you haven't, it's probably best for me to direct you over to that Instagram page, 80lb.cardstock. You can find all about our new project, some of our new adventures, and the people that we're embarking on those adventures with. All very, very fun and exciting. And thank you for your support there. We're wrapping up our special focus, our tribute, paying homage to the duo known as Doppler Effect. Fun to pull all of these releases together and sprinkle them throughout these 2 hours of tonight's show. For the full playlist, go to x-ray.fm. Look for the 80-pound cardstock show page, and you can see all of the releases, the release dates. Please check that out. Thanks so much for tuning in. I'm back again next week. Take care of yourselves. Do something good. Talk to you later.
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0: We just heard Alice Coltrane with Ganesha, starting us off Sula Jordan, Musée Mélancolique. I'm Joshua Justice. You're tuned in to Ghost Tropic here on X-Ray FM. Behind me right now, Jorge Reyes and Antonio Zepeda with El Hacedor de Luvia. Let's hear more of that one.
1: Mayordomo que danza.

We just heard Fei Wong with a cover of the Cockatoo Twins' Know Who You Are at Every Age, that version called Know Thyself, Know Thy Enemy. Great, great song. Great cover. Before that, Hareton Salvanini with Corto de Hotel, and before that, Contraviento with Lara Clara. Starting off that block of music, we had Visit Me with 45601. That album Daystar that came out this year, fantastic. Highly recommend giving that one a listen. Behind me right now, Wilson Tanner, My Gull. Let's get back to it. You're tuned in to Ghost Tropic here on X-Ray FM.

Already, many of the surrounding buildings had disappeared beneath the proliferating vegetation. Huge club mosses and calamites blotted out the white rectangular faces, shading the lizards in their window lairs. Beyond the lagoon, the endless tides of silt had begun to accumulate into enormous glittering banks, here and there, overtopping the shoreline like the immense tippings of some distant gold mine. The light drummed against his brain, bathing the submerged levels below his consciousness, carrying him downwards to warm, pellucid depths where the nominal realities of time and space ceased to exist. Guided by his dreams, he was moving back into his emergent past, through a succession of ever-stranger landscapes centered on the lagoon, each of which seemed to represent one of his own spinal levels. J.G. Ballard, The Drowned World.

That was Psychic TV with the Orchids. Before that, Dry Pot Dream by Lemon Quartet. And before that, we heard friend of the show Worm doing a reading from J.G. Ballard's The Drowned World. We heard that one over top of the end of James Kay's Collapse. Behind me right now, Sunny Schrock. Who does she hope to be? We've got a few more for you here on Ghost Tropic tonight. 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Radio is yours.

say that loving you has been a real pleasure. Baby, all the love and devotion that we've shared together can never be measured.

That was Valentin Sosnanitsky with a guitar improvisation. Before that, Jam with Peace, Hope, and Security doing the song Where Are You? Before that, Little Beaver, Let's Stick Together. And starting off that block, the title of today's show, Who Does She Hope to Be? Sonny Chirac. Behind me right now, we have Dave Hamilton, Marriage is a State of Vibes. Before we close out Ghost Tropic this week, if you haven't heard the big news, X-Ray is moving. 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Thank you.

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0: X-Ray is thrilled to announce that we are officially moving to a new home. 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

0: 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In the background, Tiran and Ayo Mari. 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
2: I want to be something. I don't want to be nothing. I don't want to crap out, tap out, unlucky. I don't want to keep jumping, but just can't quite touch. I don't want to be judged. I don't want to be a choke. Overdose OD, I don't want to be a slave. And I don't want to go broke. And I don't want to proceed with the peace sign up. With the peace not tucked. And I don't want to chief keep if I can't keep doing. And I don't want to tune out. Till it ain't no room. I don't want to move down, down. And I don't want to sound crazy. But I don't want a whole lot. And I don't want to hear maybe. I don't need what you got. Shit, just want my, yeah. Just want my, man. Just want my.

0: That's why the precept, the maxim in the scriptures is, man, know thyself. It does not say believe thyself.
1: I need patience, paper thin my patience. Ain't a saint need saving days. 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Wait for what, then rush it. Fear I might just miss it. 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It's a list so long, with all the shit I'm missing. And if you sift through all of it, might just see something similar. Sick of trying to be right. Shit, I'm just trying to stay centered. 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No Cinderella, no slipper, no silhouette of us kissing. Can it be all so simple? Why are we all so cynical? Like karma ain't cyclical. 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Interview too typical, worldview too difficult, fresh air too chemical, habitat unlivable. 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

How's everybody doing tonight? Here's hoping everybody's doing all right. It's your host, DJ LX, broadcasting it live and in color on this another Monday morning.

The theme of tonight, if you have noticed, or if you haven't noticed, hip-hop, this one's for the heads. We started the show out with Hip-Hop by Dead Prez, followed by Tehran and Ayo Mari, and that song was entitled Greener Grass, Cleaner Water, featuring Yummy Bingham. Followed that up with a little bit of Hope, the story of OJ. I hope you caught the Nina Simone sample on that jam. And then I played one of my favorite rappers, Chance the Rapper, the writer, followed by a Fate production, Marilyn and Jesus, featuring Lana Del Rey, Kanye West, and Hope. And then we played some Missy Elliott, Get Your Freak On, followed by No Name, two songs by No Name, song number 32 and song number 33. In the background, Mos Def's Auditorium, the instrumental. This one was produced by the Mad Liberator, Mad Lib himself.

still got so much goodness in store. I'm going to keep going. Up next is DJ Preservation's remix of The Auditorium. This is Mos Def Some More, featuring The Rula. The album that DJ Preservation did is called The Re-Ecstatic. Thanks for tuning in, y'all. It is always such a pleasure to be flying with y'all.

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0: Do you realize how many we have lost? 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Oh, no. Oh, my God. Shooting us down one by one. Don't forget that.
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Oh yeah, thanks for tuning in tonight. We just played for y'all in the background Outkast, AT Aliens. Before that, Kanye West and Jay-Z, Diamonds Are From Sierra Leone, the remix. And then Lauryn Hill, Nina Simone, Lost Ones, with a mashup of the original Lost Ones. And Lupe Fiasco, Superstar, featuring Matthew Santos. And before that, we played Queen Latifah, UNITY. Thank you all for tuning in tonight. It has been such an honor and such a pleasure having you. I'll be back with another thrilling episode of the Diaspora Radio Show next time. And yeah, take it easy. I'm going to leave you in the good hands of Jesse Nelson featuring Nicki Minaj. The song is entitled Boys. And you might recognize the sample from an old, old, old P. Diddy track. I think the jam is entitled Bad Boy for Life. Anyways, good night, y'all. See you next time.

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14: 1-2-1-2-1-2. 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You are now tuned into Eastern Standard Time. I keep saying you know what it is because I feel like you know what it is. You've been tuning in for a couple of months now. You know the type of vibe I'm bringing. 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But for some people, this might be your first time. So maybe you don't know what it is. Head nodding. Boom bap. Music. That's it. That's it. This is DJ Ambush. 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

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Please, baby, we getting G's. 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

0: with the whole joint. I'm gonna bring it back. Thank you for tuning in to Eastern Standard Time. I am DJ Ambush. So far, we jumped into a couple of, you know, couple of bangers, old school joints, some throwbacks. 1-900 Hustler from the Dynasty album. Blue Collar Worker from Blue in Exile. I don't know if you guys remember that joint. One of my favorites off of that project. I think they had Miguel on that project too. So definitely go check that out. Do some digging. Definitely threw on the remix to You Know My Steez by Gangstar. If you haven't checked out the new Gangstar album, you gotta check that out. The intro alone to get you like mad hype. It's just crazy. One Step from Killer Priest. I'm So Fly, Lloyd Banks. I think I played some at Dirty Meth. Method Man featuring ODB. And right now we got Brooklyn High popping off, which was the response to We Fly High back when Jay and that's my man's name from Dipset, they were beefing. It's ridiculous, I can't remember his name. But either way, I'm gonna run this joint back. You are tuned into Eastern Standard Time.
1: You keep remaining a little punk ass buck. That's it, nigga. 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The numbers don't. It's over for that balling. 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

0: 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I go to war if a nigga want it. We call that goodwill hunting. Slum, drums, bass with heroin. Hit your brain like a drug, get your nod on. Bounty hunter with an aim like Django. 420 thou, put a hole through your Kango. Assassins, keep your seatbelts fastened. We moving at top speed, study with the masters. The music game is starving, but my fam eat good and lay a nigga flat like more, like more, like more.
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0: 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Thank you. Eastern Standard Time. I will check you out next week.
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1: 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My name is Ross Beach. This show is called Alive with Pleasure, coming at you Friday afternoons from 2 to 4 on the X-Ray FM radio and internet waves. This week, doing what I mostly do, which is to preview concerts, parse the music listings, figure out what those names are on those telephone pole flyers, and then share with you everything I've learned all about it. It is not as packed a show as it sometimes is. I've actually found some time to squeeze in some brand new music as well during these next 2 hours. I'm also excited about 1 hour from now. I'll be giving away a pair of tickets to the Menopunkapalooza show at the Crystal Ballroom 1 week from tomorrow on the 27th. It's a fundraiser for the Menopunks documentary film. And I'll be speaking with Alicia J. Rose, the director of that movie, on next week's show. So stay tuned for that, or come back, I guess. That's a long time to stay tuned. But I'm excited about that conversation, and I'm excited about the documentary, and I'm excited about that Crystal Ballroom show. We're going to be talking all about it. And keep the studio text line handy. The number is 971-220-5979. When I give the word in about an hour, I'll be giving away a pair of tickets to the first text message I get about it. If you'd like to say hi otherwise, you can text me at that same number, or you can email me at alivewithpleasureradio@gmail.com to clue me in about events happening that should be in my calendar and maybe I could be talking about on these airwaves. Without further ado, is that enough ado? We're going to get into this first block. Coming up in this first block, the band Shania is going to be playing a show Alive with Pleasure. Every time the theme music runs out, I say this every time, and I'm going to say it again. I've been talking for too long. The band Shania playing Sunday night at Holocene along with Unseen Object and Stars of the Bizarre. That's coming up in this block. Got some brand new Laura Veers. The local artist Anna May is going to be at Alberta Street Pub on Monday evening. And we're going to start off the show today with the Softies. They put a brand new record out about a year and a half ago called The Bed I Made. Jen Sabraja of that band is playing a solo set over at My Vinyl Underground this evening at 7 o'clock, along with Bori and Honeybunch and The Imaginary Friend, also on the bill. Jen Sabraja is one half of the Softies, so I'm going to play one of the new Softies tracks. Song is called I Said What I Said. This is the Softies on X-Ray FM.

from last year's PDX Pop Now compilation. That was Shania on X-Ray FM, a song called Marigolds. You can catch Shania playing live Sunday evening over at Holocene, along with Unseen Object and Stars, with a Z, of Da Bizarre. Before that, we heard brand new Laura Veers. She has a record called Temple Songs that's either out now or about to come out. I usually don't know these things. And we did hear one of the singles from that record, a song called Flying Into Darkness. Before that, local music from Anna May, a song called Detach. You can catch Anna May playing live Monday at Alberta Street Pub. We started the show off with the Softies from their most recent record, The Bed I Made, a song called I Said What I Said. Jen Sabraja, who is one half of the Softies, playing a solo set. That one's happening over at My Vinyl Underground tonight, along with Bori, Honeybunch, and The Imaginary Friend. My name is Ross Beach. The show's called Alive with Pleasure, coming at you on the X-Ray FM radio waves. I got a text from a listener. They want me to mention that Ak Shamel and Derek Moneypenny and Descending Pharaohs are all playing together at the Star Theater this coming Wednesday night, June the 24th. So put that in your calendar if you're into some good local rock and roll on Wednesday night at the Star Theater. If you'd like to say hi, maybe you'd like to also plug something. The studio text line is open for that. The number is 971-220-5979. Or you can also email me at livewithpleasureradio@gmail.com if you got something longer to send me, like your press release or whatever. I'm totally into it. Coming up in this next block, Folk trio Big Richard is coming to Portland. You can catch them playing live over at Mississippi Studios on Thursday night, the 25th, next week, along with the band Minor Gold, M-I-N-O-R, I don't know. I always got some brand new Lamb Chop coming up in this block. And we're going to kick it off with the Dust Bowl Revival. They're going to be at Mississippi Studios tomorrow night. I'm going to spin a track from their record called With a Lampshade On. The song is called Never Had to Go. This is Dust Bowl Revival on X-Ray FM.

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from the record Girl Dinner. That was Big Richard on X-Ray FM with the song Town Line. They're coming to Portland to play the Mississippi Studios on Thursday night next week, along with Minor Gold. Before that, brand new Lamb Chop. They got a new record called Punching the Clown. We heard a song called Stella. And we kicked off that block with Dust Bowl Revival from the record With a Lampshade On. We heard the song Never Had to Go. Dust Bowl Revival coming to Mississippi Studios tomorrow night. My name is Ross Beach. This show is called Live with Pleasure. Figuring out what these music listings mean week after week. Every week I discover a brand new band that's coming to Portland and playing at a huge sold-out venue, which reminds me of how much I don't know about what's happening with local popular music, apparently. So it's exciting for me to feel like I'm learning, and I hope that I'm spreading that to all y'all to some extent. If you think I'm doing an okay job, you can text me and let me know. The studio text line is 971-220-5979. Also, keep that text number handy, because in about 30 minutes, a little more than 30 minutes, I'll be giving away a pair of tickets to the show happening at the Crystal Ballroom 1 week from tomorrow, and that is Menopunkapalooza, featuring Team Dresh, Calamity Jane, all-girl summer fun band Berserk, Prism Bitch, Puerta Negra, Party Witch, so many more. And it's a benefit for the Menopunks documentary film, so that's going to be very exciting. Giving away a pair of ticks at the top of the next hour, more or less. Keep the studio text line handy. And next week, I'll be speaking with Alicia Rose, the director of that film, right here on this very show, and I'm very excited. Coming up in this next block, what do we got? Oh, Plankton Watt is playing a show over at Mississippi Studios on Wednesday next week, along with Talking Contest and Rollerball. Got some brand new Cautious Clay we're going to spin in this block, and we're going to kick it off from two in a row from bands playing Mississippi Studios on Sunday night. That sounds like it's going to be a dance party. That Sunday night lineup over at Mississippi Studios is Bendray the Giant, Night Heron, and Greater Kind. I'm going to spin a track from Night Heron and Bendray the Giant, starting off with Bendray the Giant. They've got a brand new record called Swollen Eyes. I'm going to play a track from it called Voice Inside My Head. 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

0: England sprained my ankle. 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

We just heard Plankton Watt on X-Ray FM. That was from a record called Future Times. Song's called Teenage Daydream. You can catch them playing live over at Mississippi Studios on Wednesday night next week. That's the 24th, along with Talking Contest and Rollerball. Before that, we heard brand new music from Cautious Clay. They got a new record called Green Screen 1 p.m. That was the title track. Before that, two in a row from artists performing at Mississippi Studios on Sunday night this weekend. We heard Night Heron from the record Escapism that came out last year, a song called Sun in My Eyes. And we kicked off the block with Bendray the Giant. They've got a brand new record called Swollen Eyes. We heard the song Voice Inside My Head. I think it's going to be a good one. My name is Ross Beach. This is Alive with Pleasure on X-Ray FM. Counting down the music listings. I'm not counting down anything, really, but nonetheless, learning together what some of these words are in these band names. Are they making them up? Sometimes. Nonetheless, I learn something every week. I hope you do, too. Coming up in this next block, we have some brand new Tao. I'm going to play some brand new Juliana Hatfield, and I think I'm going to kick it off with the artist Mariel Buckley. She's going to be over at the White Eagle Saloon on Tuesday next week. Put out a record last year called Strange Trip Ahead. I think we're already on it. This is a song called Swim Practice. This is Mariel Buckley on X-Ray FM. In the dark.

Coming up next, the band Heavens to Betsy is Corin Tucker's first band before starting Slater Kinney. And they've recently reunited for some shows, including an appearance this coming Thursday night, the 25th, over at Turn, Turn, Turn. I'm going to play a track from one of their records back from the early 90s. This is from 1994. The record's called Calculator. We're going to play the song Axemen. This is Heavens to Betsy on X-Ray FM.

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And out on the Oregon coast in Halem, Manzanita, Wheeler, and Rockaway Beach at 91.7 FM, streaming online and archived at xray.fm. We just heard Heavens to Betsy, a song from them called Axemen. That is Corin Tucker's pre-Slater Kinney band. They are reunited and playing some shows, including this coming Thursday night over at Turn, along with Collate. Before that, we heard brand new Tau, a song called Fossils, just released. Before that, brand new Juliana Hatfield, who I have been listening to for a long time. That song is called Learn to Fly, and we kicked off that last block with Mariel Buckley from the record they put out last year called Strange Trip Ahead, a song called Swim Practice. You can catch Mariel Buckley playing live over at McMenamin's White Eagle Saloon on Tuesday night next week. My name is Ross Beach. The show is called Alive with Pleasure, entering our second hour. And speaking of Corin Tucker, she is one of the interviewees in the new Menopunks documentary. Apparently Pat Benatar is in it too. So that's exciting for me. I don't know about anybody else. There's a fundraiser for that film happening at the Crystal Ballroom 1 week from tomorrow, the 27th. And it features some heavy-hitting bands, including some favorites of mine like Berserk and All-Girl Summer Fun Band and Team Dresh and Calamity Jane. Actually, it's kind of all headliners. And I've been authorized to give away a pair of tickets to that Crystal Ballroom show, including the afternoon Lola's Room resource fair that's happening. That's included. If you'd like to claim that pair of tickets, send a text message to our studio text line. That number is 971-220-5979. Again, 971-220-5979. Only text once, so it'll be easy to tell which one arrived first. In the meantime, I'm going to spin another one of those bands that's playing, one of the many headliners for that show happening on the 27th. I'm going to play the band Calamity Jane, a song from them called Come On. This is Calamity Jane on X-Ray FM.

Coming up next, they're playing Mississippi Studios tonight, and they've got brand new music. This is from the new record, Long Wave Home. It's a song called Big Storm. This is Jessica Hoop on X-Ray FM.

That was brand new music from Gia Margaret on X-Ray FM. The new record is called Singing. That song is called Good Friend. And catch Gia Margaret playing live on Sunday night over at Polaris Hall. Before that, we heard brand new music from Eleni Mandel, E-L-E-N-I, Eleni. New record is called Music in Motion. Actually, no, that's not the name of the new record. That was what the single was called. Let's see if I can find out the name of this actual record. The record is called Tailspin. The song is called Music in Motion. You can catch Eleni Mandel playing at Polaris Hall tonight. Before that, we heard Jessica Hoop. Brand new music there, too. The new record is called Long Wave Home. And we heard a song called Big Storm. Jessica Hoop is going to be at Mississippi Studios tonight. And we kicked off the hour with Calamity Jane. Their Kill Rock Star single, Come On, Calamity Jane, part of the all-star lineup for the Menopunks documentary, Menopunkapalooza, happening 1 week from tomorrow over at the Crystal Ballroom. So much good stuff. My name is Ross Beach. This show is called Alive with Pleasure. Great to have you tuned in as we learn about what's going on around us in the swirling world of live music and, to some extent, new music, and sometimes both, like I'm in that last block. If you'd like to say hi, the studio text line is always open. The number is 971-220-5979. If you got something longer to say to me, maybe you want to clue me into an event happening in the middle to distant future, you can send the info to alivewithpleasureradio@gmail.com. Coming up in this next block, the band Coco Roco is going to be at Revolution Hall tonight. I'm going to spin some of them. There's an artist called Maz, M-A-Z. He's got a new song that I kind of like. I'd never heard of him before, but I'm going to share it with you. Local artist Hannah Glaver is, where's it going to be? They're opening up for Carrie Jennings over at Alberta Street Pub on Thursday next week. I think I'm going to start off this block with a track from each one of them. I'm going to start off with Carrie Jennings. They put a song out a couple years ago called Bothered, and we're going to hear it right now. This is Carrie Jennings on X-Ray FM.

Next up, there'll be at Revolution Hall tonight. 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

We just heard brand new Coco Roco. Actually came out last year. A song called Just Can't Wait from a record of theirs called, what was it called? It's called Tough Times Never Last. I believe that. Coco Roco is going to be at Revolution Hall tonight. Before that, we heard brand new music from a record from a band called Maz, M-A-Z, or an artist. Song's called Tracksuit. Before that, we heard two in a row from artists playing at Alberta Street Pub on Thursday next week. We heard Hannah Glaver, the song Get It, Let It Go, which came from the 2021 PDX Pop Now compilation. And we started the block off with Carrie Jennings, their song Bothered. That song is from a record called Good Tension. Came out about a year and a half ago. My name is Ross Beach. This show is called Alive with Pleasure. Great to have you listening in. Got about 24 more minutes of whatever it is I do over here. Then stick around for all the amazing Friday evening programming here on X-Ray FM. And through the weekend, into next week, all the way through my interview with Alicia J. Rose of Meadow Punks next week. And just keep that knob just right there until the end of time, which could be, you know, soon. Who knows? Who am I to say? Nonetheless, I've got some more stuff to play. Local band The Max are going to be over at... they're going to be playing the Six Below Midnight tomorrow night, along with Jasno Suarez, Gondos, and The Only Living Boys. Also, Amy and the Creeps on that bill. Pretty good lineup. That's coming up. I got brand new music from Caitlin Starr, a song that I've kind of liking. I just saw it about a week ago or less, maybe. And we're going to start this block off with Novulent, which I might be mispronouncing. They got a new record out called Volume 3, and they are on the road. They're going to be over at Polaris Hall on Tuesday night next week, along with Baby Teeth. I'm going to play a track from that new record. It's called Peering Thought. In case you were worried there wasn't going to be any rock and roll in this show today, here you go. This is Novulent on X-Ray FM.

That was the Max on X-Ray FM. A song called Out There. I got it from the PDX Pop Now 2023 compilation. The Max are going to be at the 6 below midnight, I believe. Is that right? Let me look at my long list. Yes, they'll be at the 6 below midnight tomorrow night, along with Jasno Suarez, Gondos, The Only Living Boys, and Amy and the Creeps. Before that, we heard brand new music from Caitlin Starr, a song called Will You Be My Girlfriend, with a U and the B as the letters, as if they were Prince. And we kicked off that block with Novulent, their song Peering Thought. Novulent is going to be over at Polaris Hall on Tuesday night next week, along with Baby Teeth. My name is Ross Beach. This is Live at Pleasure on X-Ray FM. We got one more block to get us to the top of the hour, at which time we're going to be cutting over to a special remote broadcast live from the Albina Soul Walk for Juneteenth, happening over in the Albina neighborhood. Essentially, it's a brand new walking tour that the Albina Music Trust put together, where you can have an audio descriptions of historical landmarks related to Black music in Portland during the height of the Albina neighborhood era, in terms of like its soul music and other Black music output back in the middle of last century, probably. But you can learn all about that stuff and celebrate Juneteenth by heading over to, I think it's mostly on Williams, but the entire Albina neighborhood, and you can head over to albinamusictrust.org to learn all about it. And X-Ray FM will be broadcasting live from there starting in 12 minutes, so stick around for that. In the meantime, I got a few more things to get to, including the band Terror Cactus. Terror / Cactus, as it's written. They're going to be at the Swan Dive tonight, along with Dreckig and Espina Letal. I'm going to spin them in this block. There's a band called Artificial Go that I never heard of before, but they put a song out that I kind of like, so I'm going to share that with you as well. And we're going to start off with the band High Glow. They're going to be over at the High Limit Room on Wednesday night, along with Vic Bondi and His Issues, Jade Dust, and the band Amusement. I'm going to play a track that High Glow had on last year's PDX Pop Now compilation. The song's called Hideaway. This is High Glow on X-Ray FM.

Would you be surprised to learn that band is from Cincinnati? That was Artificial Go, a song called Jane Ate the Appleseed, brand new single from them. Before that, we heard High Glow, local music, with a song called Hideaway. High Glow is going to be over at High Limit Room on Wednesday night next week with a long list of supporting bands, including Vic Bondi and His Issues. All of them? My name is Ross Beach. This has been Alive with Pleasure on X-Ray FM. Great to have you tuned in. Stick around now for our live Juneteenth remote over to the Albina neighborhood for the Albina Soul Walk. And I'm excited for that. I'm excited for my show next week with Alicia J. Rose of Menopunks. And I got one more track to get us to the top of the hour. It is going to be the aforementioned Terror Cactus playing at Swan Dive tonight, along with Dreckig and Espina Letal. Terror Cactus put a record out last year, which I think is called NYCT-7094. Either that or there's some serious data corruption happening with my files. Both equally possible. But the name of the song is Descalzo. We're going to hear it right now. This is Terror Cactus on X-Ray FM, and I'll talk to you next week.

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Series 2. I've been organizing my section of records in our house, and it's been really fun to just look at my collection in a different way. You're going to hear a lot of different things from Martha and the Vandellas. Is a name based on her two favorite things, and Martha Reeves wouldn't have been even a singer if she was a secretary first or wasn't sick one day and she didn't show up. Marvin Gaye is in this mix. $5 sessions of being a drummer. He was on Stevie Wonder's, a bunch of different people like that, and had one of the most prolific albums of all time, What's Going On. You're going to hear Smokey Robinson and the Miracles. Smokey was a vice president from 1961 to 1988. They had 26 top 40 singles with only one number one of Tears of a Clown. And you're going to hear the Four Tops. No lineup changes in the Four Tops from 1953 to 1957. And there's a lot going on. So I hope you enjoy. And take care, because radio is yours. This is Songbird, Wayward Girl Soul Club. Just

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9: Human rights attorney Jeffrey Robertson. We'll talk about the political upheaval and Palestine activists who took on the Ilbi. His latest piece for The Key is headlined Punishing Protest as Terrorism. And finally, in another victory for right-wing forces in Latin America, Colombia has elected Alvarado de la Espriella as its new president.
10: Gracias, Colombia, por ese respaldo.
11: Thank you, Colombia, for that support. Thank you for choosing us. You will not regret it. The homeland miracle will become a reality, and we, together with you and God's help, will rebuild the homeland and take it to the place of greatness it deserves.
9: We'll go to Colombia for the latest. All that and more coming up. Welcome to Democracy Now!, democracynow.org, the War and Peace Report. I'm Amy Goodman. Mediators from Pakistan and Qatar say the U.S. and Iran made, quote, encouraging progress, unquote, during 18 hours of negotiations in Switzerland, where the two sides agreed to a roadmap towards reaching a final deal within 60 days. Last week, the U.S. and Iran officially signed a memorandum of understanding aimed at ending the war in Iran, which President Trump began in late February. Vice President J.D. Vance headed the U.S. delegation. Iran's parliament speaker, Mohammed Bakr Ghalibaf, led the Iranian delegation. On Sunday, Vance said the U.S. wants to turn over a new leaf with Iran.
12: What the president has asked us to do is turn over a new leaf, to transform our relationship with the people of Iran, and to extend an outstretched hand that says to the people of Iran that if your leadership is willing to give up being a driver of regional instability, if they are willing to give up nuclear weapons ambitions for the long term, then the United States is willing to fundamentally transform our relationship with that country. That is certainly our goal.
9: The talks took place despite new threats from President Trump. On Sunday, he posted a message online reading, quote, Iran must immediately stop their highly paid proxies in Lebanon from causing trouble. If they don't, we'll hit Iran very hard again, just like we did last week, only harder. 3 exclamation points. On Saturday, Iran announced it was closing the Strait of Hormuz again after Israel killed 83 people in Lebanon. On Friday, Israel said it would agree to a new ceasefire in Lebanon, but Israel's refusing to end its occupation of southern Lebanon, where Hezbollah killed 4 Israeli soldiers Friday. Residents of southern Lebanon have decried the ongoing Israeli attacks. This is Abbas Ezzedine in the town of Barish, where Israel struck a 3-story building.
13: There was an airstrike this morning on this house. It was targeted by Israeli warplanes at 8:30 a.m. People were sleeping inside, children, a woman, her 2 children, and her husband, and a young civilian. They were all civilians, sleeping peacefully in their home. It was supposed to be a ceasefire yesterday from the Israeli enemy.
9: In other news from Lebanon, the acclaimed conservationist Mona Khalil has died after being wounded in an Israeli strike on her home 2 weeks ago. The 76-year-old spent years trying to protect endangered sea turtles in Lebanon's Mediterranean coastline. Israel's continuing to attack Gaza despite the so-called ceasefire. Earlier today, an Israeli drone killed a high school student who was on her way to take a test in Gaza City. On Saturday, Israeli strikes killed at least 6 people, including 2 children, and Ahmed Wisha, a cameraman with Al Jazeera. Wisha's brother Mohammed also worked for Al Jazeera and was killed in an Israeli strike in April. Since October 2023, Israel's killed over 260 journalists in Gaza, including at least 12 working for Al Jazeera. On Sunday, mourners gathered in Deir al-Balah to remember Ahmed Wisha. This is Al Jazeera correspondent Talal al-Awruki.
2: The Israeli occupation deliberately assassinates journalists, largely and directly, during its war of extermination, in a clear attempt to suppress images, prevent the dissemination of the message, and to conceal the massacres and atrocities committed against the Palestinian people here in the Gaza Strip.
9: In Britain, Keir Starmer's resigned as prime minister and leader of the Labour Party over mounting pressure from within his own party. Starmer spoke earlier today.
3: The question my party is asking now is whether I am best placed to lead us into the next general election. I have heard the answer of my parliamentary party to that question. And I accept that answer with good grace. Every decision I've taken has been about putting the country I love first. That is why I will resign as leader of the Labour Party.
9: Starmer's announcement paves the way for Britain to have its seventh leader in 10 years. Former Manchester mayor, newly elected Labour MP Andy Burnham, is widely expected to become the next prime minister. We'll have more on this story later in the broadcast. In Colombia, a Trump-backed far-right lawyer has declared victory in Sunday's presidential runoff to replace Gustavo Petro, with over 99.9% of the vote counted. Abelardo de la Espriella has 49.7% of the vote. The leftist Senator Ivan Cepeda has 48.7%. Abelardo de la Espriella is a political novice who rose to prominence representing right-wing paramilitary groups. Cepeda is a prominent human rights defender and legislator. His father was assassinated by right-wing U.S.-backed paramilitary groups in 1994. Cepeda spoke to supporters on Sunday.
4: Once the official canvass takes place and its final result is produced and the corresponding verifications have been carried out, we will recognize the official result that emerges from that scrutiny process.
9: If the election results are confirmed, Colombia would become the latest Latin American country to shift to the right, joining Argentina, El Salvador, Chile, Bolivia, and possibly Peru, where Keiko Fujimori appears on track to win the election. Bolivia's right-wing president, Rodrigo Paz, has declared a state of emergency and has deployed the military to end weeks of indigenous and union-led protests. Protesters had set up road blockades across the country, calling for Paz's resignation and an end to austerity measures. Former Bolivian President Evo Morales has backed the protest movement.
5: In my view, this is a rebellion by the indigenous movement against the neoliberal model and against the neocolonial state. As time goes by, the government has moved faster. It has tried to implement it, even without authority. In December, it already issued a supreme decree to put the entire neoliberal model in place.
9: In news from Cuba, lawmakers have passed sweeping economic changes that could lead to the privatization of much of Cuba's socialist economy. The move comes after intense U.S. pressure and threats by President Trump to take over Cuba. In recent months, the U.S. has blocked nearly all oil shipments from reaching Cuba. This is on top of the U.S. embargo that dates back to the early 60s. Cuba's Prime Minister Manuel Moreno Cruz spoke Thursday.
14: These are proposals to confront the crisis, opening a transformative window that, if not implemented now, could bring irreversible political and social consequences. But I want to reiterate that these transformations do not represent a departure from the socialist project. On the contrary, they follow the logic of its own development.
9: In other news from Cuba, former Vice President Mariano Valdez Menendez has died at the age of 94. He was a close ally of Fidel and Raul Castro and was a key figure in the Cuban Revolution. Salazar Sur, the president of the Islamic Society of Milwaukee, Wisconsin's largest mosque, has been released from an ICE jail in Indiana after being detained for nearly 3 months. Sarsour is a Palestinian-born community leader. He spoke to supporters on Thursday.
15: Because great people like you and people of freedom that stood with justice, that's why I'm back. I owe this to my community, to again people of freedom like JPP and other organizations who did great work standing for justice.
9: Salazar Sur have lived in the United States for over 30 years. In Newark, New Jersey, a Father's Day vigil was held outside the privately run for-profit ICE jail known as Delaney Hall Sunday. Families and supporters held signs reading, quote, "Free the dads, close the camps," unquote. The vigil was disrupted when a red sports car entering the facility struck a female protester who was waving an upside-down U.S. flag. Demonstrators said they believe the driver of the car was an employee of the GEO Group, that for-profit private prison company that operates the ICE jail. Soon after, ICE agents deployed pepper spray and mace on the crowd. The U.S. State Department has announced it'll stop funding HIV and AIDS programs in South Africa, where more than 8 million people live with HIV, the highest number of any country in the world. A State Department official justified the decision by citing, quote, "South Africa's failure to make demonstrable progress on policy requests by the administration," unquote. President Trump has falsely claimed there's a white genocide taking place in South Africa. Trump has also overhauled U.S. asylum policy by pausing all asylum requests from around the world except for white South Africans. And President Trump, without offering any evidence, has claimed vandals are responsible for turning the newly renovated Lincoln Memorial reflecting pool green instead of dark blue. Last week, the Washington Post reported the reflecting pool contained more algae than at any recorded point in June over the past 5 years. In addition, a newly painted blue liner has begun to peel. In recent days, authorities have arrested several people for touching parts of the reflecting pool, including David Hearn, a 67-year-old former Olympic canoe racer who was arrested, handcuffed, and held for 5 hours after stopping by the pool during a 64-mile bike ride. Hearn denied committing vandalism and described his arrest as, quote, "arbitrary, capricious prosecution," unquote. And those are some of the headlines. This is Democracy Now!, democracynow.org, The War and Peace Report. I'm Amy Goodman. Mediators from Pakistan and Qatar say the U.S. and Iran made encouraging progress during 18 hours of negotiations in Switzerland, where the two sides agreed to a roadmap towards reaching a final deal within 60 days. Vice President J.D. Vance headed the U.S. delegation. Iran's parliament speaker, Mohammad Bakr Ghalibaf, led the Iranian delegation. On Sunday, Vance said the U.S. wants to turn over a new leaf with Iran.
12: What the president has asked us to do is turn over a new leaf, to transform our relationship with the people of Iran and to extend an outstretched hand that says to the people of Iran that if your leadership is willing to give up being a driver of regional instability, if they are willing to give up nuclear weapons ambitions for the long term, then the United States is willing to fundamentally transform our relationship with that country. That is certainly our goal.
9: The talks took place despite new threats from President Trump. On Sunday, Trump posted a message online reading, quote, "Iran must immediately stop their highly paid proxies in Lebanon from causing trouble. If they don't, we'll hit Iran very hard, just like we did last week, only harder," 3 exclamation points. On Saturday, Iran announced it was closing the Strait of Hormuz after Israel killed 83 people in Lebanon. On Friday, Israel said it would agree to a new ceasefire in Lebanon, but is also refusing to end its occupation of southern Lebanon, where Hezbollah killed four Israeli soldiers Friday. For more on these latest developments, we're joined by two guests. Behrouz Ghamari Tabrizi is a fellow at the Center for Place, Culture, and Politics at the CUNY Graduate Center. He was previously professor and chair of the Department of Near Eastern Studies at Princeton University. In the 1980s, he was on death row in Iran's notorious Evin prison. His latest book, just out this year, is titled The Long War on Iran, New Events, Old Questions. And we're joined here in New York by the Pulitzer Prize-winning reporter Spencer Ackerman, author of Reign of Terror, How the 9/11 Era Destabilized America and Produced Trump, and writes the Forever Wars newsletter. His latest piece is headlined Iran's Forever Leverage. Let's start with you, Spencer. Your assessment of where the U.S. and Iran have come to in their negotiations.
16: We've reached an astonishing point, a point that reflects how thoroughly the United States has lost this foolhardy war that the U.S. and Israel launched in February. If you'll remember, back then, there was never any consideration that Iran would close one of the world's most important economic waterways. Right now, unlike anything the United States or Israel thought it would achieve in this war, that is the main issue driving absolutely everything else. And it's the main issue that's prompted the United States to essentially give away the store. Unlike the JCPOA, the nuclear deal in 2015 that the Obama administration negotiated with Iran, this memorandum of understanding that the U.S. and Iran have signed to kick off a 60-day period of negotiations only in some aspects covers the nuclear file. What it mostly does is lay out a roadmap to a regional transformation that would have been astonishing previously to imagine. The United States is committing in this document, this signed document, to transform its military posture in the Middle East, to end all forms of sanctions on Iran, not in the staggered manner that the 2015 accord did, but apparently right now, the Iranians can sell oil, make money off of their oil supplies right now. And more fundamentally, the U.S. and Iran are now looking toward a new reality in which Iran's power has been demonstrated against what had been not just the reigning superpower in the world, but the driving force of Middle Eastern security.
9: I want to go to the Iranian President Masoud Pezeshkian speaking Sunday.
17: We will not give up our rights to enrichment, and they, too, will be forced to accept it. You all know what the so-called President of the United States was saying. He has made a complete 180-degree turn. He was saying that Iran must surrender unconditionally. Iran has no right to do this. It has no right to do that. Then he gave a speech and said that Iran has the right to do this. It has the right to possess this. In other words, he has reversed himself 180 degrees compared to his previous positions, and has accepted that they cannot ignore our rights.
9: That's the Iranian president. Can you talk about the U.S. spin and go further into the details and how what has been accomplished at this point compares to what President Obama accomplished back in 2015?
16: Right. So you heard the vice president talk about how Iran has to transform its behavior, how its proxy support for militias like Hezbollah has to end. That's not actually in the MOU. The memorandum itself really puts the onus on the United States to both end its sanctions, all sorts of sanctions on Iran, secondary sanctions, which basically means the customers, the consumers of Iranian oil have sanctions on them as well. And as well, it makes the United States sort of responsible for Israel withdrawing from Lebanon, which the Israelis are not agreeing to do at this point. The actual terms itself, we should be cautious on. I would not be surprised if what happened and the reason why this accord is so tilted in the memorandum of understanding toward the Iranian position is not only because Iran demonstrated it can withstand the United States in the war, but because the Trump administration needed this agreement so badly to reassure markets, to reassure in particular energy markets, and to get that energy flowing, that very likely the negotiators, Steve Witkoff and Jared Kushner, just needed to give Iran basically the terms of the agreement in order to show that this process would in fact move forward. But right now, what's ended up is that the terms of this agreement are overwhelmingly tilted toward Iran.
9: I want to bring Behrouz into this conversation, Behrouz Ghamari Tabrizi. You yourself were held in Evin prison on death row in Iran. You don't have a lot of sympathy. You didn't for the, to say the least, the Iranian regime. Now a professor at CUNY, before that at Princeton. But can you talk about how that regime has changed, who is in power right now, what the U.S. has done in changing that regime?
18: First, thank you for having me again in the program. I think this was a war that was doomed from the beginning, and it was exactly because of a total misunderstanding of the Islamic Republic power structure. And this misunderstanding and ignorance about the power structure in Iran was partially promoted by the Israelis and American intelligence, and partially put forward by the mass media in the U.S. The misunderstanding was that, you know, you decapitate the state and then it falls apart. And the reality after 3 or 4 days of war basically undermined that kind of understanding. And the second misunderstanding was that the relationship between the Iranian people and their state, and it is true that there is large segments of society are opposing the state in Iran, and they've shown their grievances in many different forms, and they were repressed and massacred by the Iranian government. But at the same time, that relationship did not translate into organizing to overthrow the state after the beginning of the war. And we saw that how people rallied around the flag despite their opposition to the state, they supported the war efforts that was organized by the Islamic Republic. And the third issue was that miscalculating the Iranian military power. And I want to borrow from Mao Zedong and his his notion of paper tiger. And for many years, Americans thought that Iran is a paper tiger, and they're sort of seen formidable, threatening, and powerful, and while in actuality they're weak and ineffectual. But in practice, they showed that not only they were not a paper tiger, but they were willing to withstand these attacks and in a very twisted way, show that Americans seem like a paper tiger more than Iranians. And last but not least, the Iranians, the Islamic Republic always threatened that if there is a war against them, they're going to turn that into a regional war and force a global war. And the U.S. administration, the President Trump and others, they thought that this is only a meaningless threat. And in practice, they did that and showed a particularly surprising resilience and survived this attack. And I think that the way now it's working, and diplomatically, politically, the Islamic Republic focused on creating a rift between Israel and the U.S. And I think possibly along with their successes in the war front, politically, that was one of the most successful projects that they followed. And as we see today, that rift between the U.S. and Israel is deepening. And for the first time, we see this kind of the political attacks and criticism on Israeli government that has been quite unprecedented. And the other thing that the Iranians did, they shifted their position on Lebanon from supporting their allies, particularly Hezbollah in Lebanon, to defending Lebanese sovereignty. And I think that was also a very successful campaign. And that's how we see all those points are reflected in this 14-point memorandum of understanding, which, as Spencer said, this is a document of capitulation on the American part, because this is actually an unconditional surrender, because I don't see any parts of this agreement that shows any concession on the Iranian part, except their commitment not to develop nuclear weapons, which was a commitment they made more than 20 years ago.
9: Spencer Ackerman.
16: Excellent points by Behrouz, as always. I would just want to remind everyone, you know, zoom out a little bit. The war in February began as a way, supposedly, for the United States to extract a stronger position in nuclear negotiations. The United States had launched nuclear negotiations with the Iranians pretextually to bomb them. And now what's happened is the Iranians have not only withstood that, they have fundamentally transformed the United States' position in the Middle East. The Iranians have cratered the air bases, destroyed the radar systems that protected those air bases, and have held at risk the energy and other critical infrastructure data center facilities around the Gulf states that hosted the United States' military presence, made those U.S. allies in the Gulf think very seriously about whether the United States' military umbrella actually defends them, to the point that in the memorandum of understanding, the Iranians have extracted, at least on paper for now, we'll see how this is implemented, a commitment from the United States to move its military posture further away from Iranian territory. What that actually means in practice, we'll have to await. Whether this is, you know, an insincere commitment, we'll have to await, or whether this is actually, you know, compelled, as is, you know, on some level quite likely, as it's a material reality, derivative of the fact that Iran basically destroyed a whole lot of these bases, have now made the U.S. military posture in Iran not the strength that the United States thought, not the anchor that the United States thought it had in the region, but fundamentally a point of weakness, something that the Iranians can leverage against the U.S., not vice versa. That's a fundamental transformation.
9: And can you talk about how U.S.-Israeli relations are shifting? You have Vance saying recently to the New York Times, you're speaking to about Israel, you're a country of 9 million people. You can't just kill your way out of solving every single national security problem that you have.
16: Yes, anti-Zionist champion J.D. Vance, of all things. I don't really believe that it's actually sincere. One thing that you always want to look at when you see people on the right criticize Israel is whether they actually support Palestine or not. That's typically the critical distinction here. But more fundamentally, Iran has, in addition to the way that it's turned the American military presence in the Middle East from a strength to a weakness, so it's done with the U.S.-Israel alliance. It is placing a wedge between those two allies, most importantly. The Memorandum of Understanding that the U.S. and Iran signs talks about the territorial integrity and sovereignty of Lebanon. As Behrouz pointed out, that is a mechanism to say that unless the U.S., there's a major difference of opinion between the U.S. and Israel here, which I'll talk about in a second, but unless the U.S. compels Israel to cease its devastation of Lebanon.
9: I mean, on Friday, Israel killed 83 people alone in Lebanon.
16: That's correct. And then what did Iran do? Iran ordered the Strait of Hormuz shut. It is using leverage that previously it never had employed against the United States, let alone the U.S.-Israel alliance. I think if there's a weakness in the memorandum of understanding in terms of how it places this wedge between Iran and, I'm sorry, between the U.S. and Israel over Lebanon, it's that it doesn't mention Palestine. It doesn't mention Gaza. Israel has killed 1,000 Palestinians since the October ceasefire. This memorandum of understanding is silent on that. So that's really one weak point that we can look at as a measure of criticism. But now it's basically holding the United States responsible. It's holding the quote-unquote peace right now, the ceasefire between the U.S. and Iran, hostage to the U.S. ability to rein in Israel. Whether that actually happens is going to depend on, to a great degree, on the difference between, you know, Vance's interpretation of this as a proxy for the Trump interpretation of this and the Israeli interpretation of this. The Israeli interpretation is that right now what it's done, the MOU has done, is freeze Israeli military positions in Lebanon in place. The Iranian position, and it's trying to see what the United States will do about this, is say, no, it means the Israelis have to withdraw from Lebanon and cease bombing it. We're seeing right now is that Iran has, through its throttling of the Strait of Hormuz, enormous leverage to produce pain on not just the United States, but global markets. And we're going to await how the Iranians will ultimately play that card when it comes to Lebanon fully.
9: And finally, let me put this question to Behrouz Ghamari Tabrizi, and that is the response inside Iran of everyday people, many of whom are dissidents. I mean, with the first day, the U.S. Tomahawk missile strike on the girls' school in Manab in southern Iran that killed at least something like 175 people, mainly primary school girls. Has this shifted public opinion in Iran? And are now the Iran Revolutionary Guard Corps in charge?
18: We actually don't know who exactly is in charge. And Revolutionary Guards always played a key role in political decision making and controlling the country's economy. So that continues to be the case. With how much that has changed, we need to wait and see how the post-war governance unfolds. The inside the country, Iranians, are in a kind of waiting mode to see how, for example, this $300 billion reconstruction fund is going to be appropriated and who's going to be a part of the conversation about its allocation, what projects get priority, and how the government is going to create some sort of context to relieve that economic pressure that people are dealing with every day, and every day is becoming harder and harder for people to survive under these hardship, economic hardship. And of course, I think that Iranians are not in one voice. There are so many different voices. As Spencer mentioned, there are also voices that are skeptical of the fact that the Palestinian question is absent in the memorandum, and also people who are thinking that how can we trust Americans this time? Because this happened, this is a pattern that they agree on some frame of work, they agree on resolving their differences, and in the middle of that, suddenly the U.S. and Israelis change the game and attack Iranians. And I've heard many sort of voices inside the country that whether the government, the state should trust this time that the Americans are sincere about turning a page and rethinking their relations with the Iranian government.
9: 30 seconds, Spencer Ackerman.
16: We shouldn't think of this as the end of anything. We shouldn't even necessarily think of it as the beginning of the end. What we have is an inauguration of a new period in U.S., Iran, and indeed global relations. Because Iran, now that it knows that it can leverage the closure or the throttling of the Strait of Hormuz, will never give that up. Now that they know that the Americans can't can't transform that equation militarily. We should probably get used to a prolonged period of bombing, retrenchment, closure, and so forth. And that's probably going to look like the scope of the new reality going forward, whatever happens with these negotiations.
9: Well, I want to thank you both for joining us. Spencer Ackerman, Pulitzer Prize winning reporter, author of the Forever Wars newsletter, his latest piece, Iran's Forever Leverage. And thank you so much to Behrouz Ghamari Tabrizi, fellow at the Center for Place, Culture, and Politics at the CUNY Graduate Center, imprisoned in Iran in the 80s at the notorious Evin prison on death row there. His latest book just out, The Long War in Iran, New Events, Old Questions. He was speaking to us from Camden, Maine. Coming up, British Prime Minister Keir Starmer has resigned. We'll talk to his former mentor, the renowned human rights attorney Jeffrey Robertson, about this latest news and the crackdown in the UK on Palestine solidarity activists labeled terrorists. Stay with us.
19: What emerges through the mud?

0: DemocracyNow.org. I'm Amy Goodman. We go now to Britain, where Keir Starmer's announced his resignation as Prime Minister and leader of the Labour Party following growing pressure from within the Labour Party to step down. Starmer spoke earlier today.
1: The chance to change the lives of millions of people for the better. That's what I came into politics for. 6 years ago, I inherited a Labour Party that was politically, financially, and morally bankrupt. I was told time and time again that my party was finished, that we were consigned to history, that a majority at the general election, let alone a landslide majority, was impossible. But we proved those people wrong because we changed our party, ripping out the poison of anti-Semitism, restoring trust on the economy, defence and national security, and becoming a party that once again stood proudly with, not against, our national flag.
0: Starmer's election as Prime Minister in 2024 ended more than a decade of Conservative rule in the UK, but during his time in office, he's faced mounting opposition over his embrace of austerity measures and a cost of living crisis in Britain, as well as his crackdown on Palestinian solidarity protesters. Starmer's announcement paves the way for Britain to have its seventh leader in 10 years. Former Manchester mayor, newly elected Labour MP Andy Burnham, is widely expected to become the next prime minister. However, some leaders of the British left have warned Burnham may do little to shift from Starmer's policies. British MP Jeremy Corbyn, who led the Labour Party from 2015 to 2020, said Burnham's, quote, basic economic strategy and views seem to me to be accepting too much of the austerity we've had imposed on us, unquote. And added in an interview with Sky News that Burnham, quote, doesn't appear to be doing anything different internationally, unquote, referring to Britain's supply of weapons to Israel for its war on Gaza and beyond. We're joined now in Paris, France, by Jeffrey Robertson, renowned human rights lawyer, founding head of Doughty Street Chambers, Europe's largest human rights law practice. He's been widely described as a mentor to Starmer, who worked at the law firm for nearly two decades. Jeffrey Robertson is also a former UN judge who ran the UN War Crimes Court in Sierra Leone. His most recent book is titled World of War Crimes, Eyeless in Gaza and Beyond. Jeffrey Robertson, before we ask you about Britain's crackdown on Palestine solidarity activists, the so-called Elbit Four, we want to get your response to today's announcement by the prime minister that he is stepping down.
2: Well, there is a connection, you know. I advised him over the weekend that if he had the numbers, if he didn't have the numbers, he should do a deal with Burnham, who is the obvious favorite to succeed him because he's a bit more charismatic than Keir, who's a bit dull for the public taste. But if he had didn't have the numbers, he shouldn't resign, but rather do a deal with Burnham that he became his foreign minister, because Keir Starmer, in my view, has been absolutely brilliant as prime minister dealing with foreign affairs, most importantly, of course, dealing with Donald Trump. And he has not conceded to Trump. He has not joined in the illegality of the invasion of Iran, as Trump was insisting. He's kept the distance and kept Britain out of the war crimes that Trump has tried to pull it into. So for that reason, I hope he stays on in that capacity, but we don't know. If he had the numbers, I advised him to make a speech accepting that he made several mistakes, which he has. He has, for example, in relation to the left, and the left wing of the Labour Party have

0: like the beating heart of the party. They don't know or don't accept the need ever for economic austerity, but they have got the heart and soul of what is traditionally the Labour Party, and they were upset by his support for Israel. In particular, they were upset by his prohibition on any protest from Palestine Action, a group that is protests about Israeli attacks on Palestine. And he had them banned, and had over 3,000 people are now awaiting trial for holding up banners saying that they support Palestine Action. So that kind of thing lost him popularity in the Labour Party. It was his attack on the left, his throwing out of the Labour Party Jeremy Corbyn, who led it for several years, and Keir was one of his ministers, that just wasn't seen as just. So if he moved a little more to the left, and he may well have kept the party on side, but I think he really lost support in the party because he was perceived as too right-wing for it, and because he was too boring. He lacked charisma, everyone went around saying, and this from a party whose most uncharismatic leader was Clement Attlee, just after the war, had no charisma whatsoever, but did the great things that Britain now boasts of, like the National Health Service and so forth. So it's sad that charisma is now a quality for leading the Labour Party, but there it is.
1: You've been fierce in it, criticizing governments like the U.S. and Britain as well for its approach to Israel and Palestine. And you specifically talk about what's happened to Palestine Action. Last week, four Palestine Action activists in Britain were sentenced as terrorists over their involvement in a 2024 protest and raid on a factory operated by one of Israel's largest arms manufacturers, Elbit Systems. In May, the four activists known as the Elbit Four were found guilty of criminal damage for destroying property at the Elbit facility. But unbeknownst to lawyers or the jury, the judge in the case added a terrorism component to the case months earlier. It's the first time a judge has issued terrorism sentencing enhancements on people who are not actually charged with or convicted of terrorism. Their prison sentences range from 4 to over 7 years. They must also legally register to a law enforcement terrorist surveillance system for 15 years following their release from prison. Palestine Action co-founder Huda Amiri told Navarra Media in response, this is the first case and therefore the test case for trying to convict activists as terrorists using a manipulated court process. So Jeffrey Robertson, you just wrote a piece for the new magazine, The Key, headlined Punishing Protest as Terrorism. Can you explain the significance of what happened in this case and put it in the context of your new book, World of War Crimes, Eyeless in Gaza and Beyond?
0: Well, it goes like this. For several centuries, Britain's democracy has been affected, influenced, improved by protests, protests for the vote. The vote for women came about because of quite violent protests. And the vote generally, I mean, we go back and look at the way protest movements of one sort or another, particularly in America, were actually led by people who were devoted Democrats. And now we have a situation where, thanks to a law passed by the Conservative government, not by Labour, recently, a few years ago, that sentencing cases where you have quite ordinary crimes that protesters often commit, like criminal damage, usually dealt with by a fine or a 18-month sentence if the damage was bad, is now can be coupled by the judge, not the jury, but the judge can, if he decides in his own mind that they're terrorists, he can make them go to prison for a lot longer, be labeled as terrorists, be discriminated against in prison. All sorts of bad things can happen to these young, usually, and sincere, but maybe headstrong protesters, because although all they want to do is to change the attitude of the British government, which was very slow in complaining about the massive killings in Gaza. That's all they want to do. And yet that is a ground. This judge the other day, dealing with four protesters who smashed up a little bit of Elbit, the drone manufacturers, this judge secretly decided that they were terrorists and so could do all those harsh things to them. And that, I think, is one matter which needs to be sorted, because we have Mr. Vance coming over and telling us how we get things wrong. And this would be a good example of, because it's quite contrary to our idea of justice that anyone should be sent to prison for long periods and have all this discrimination against them when they haven't been convicted by a jury.
1: I wanted to end by just naming, I just wanted to name the Elbit Four, as they are known, and who they are. Leona Cameo, 30 years old, a nursery school teacher. Samuel Corner, 23 years old, and Fatima Rajwani, both 21-year-old students. And Charlotte Head, 30 years old, a domestic abuse caseworker. Jeffrey Robertson, I want to thank you very much for being with us. Renowned human rights lawyer, founding head of the law firm Doughty Street Chambers, most recent piece for the new magazine, The Key, we will link to, called Punishing Protest as Terrorism. His most recent book, World of War Crimes, Eyeless in Gaza and Beyond. Coming up, we go to Colombia, where a narrow victory in Sunday's runoff presidential election, the right-wing millionaire Trump-backed candidate Abelardo de la Espriella has won. Stay with us.

0: and proper payments in a thick brown envelope. And no one in the newsroom asks, where's this headline from?
1: Never Buy the Sun by Billy Bragg. This is Democracy Now!, democracynow.org. I'm Amy Goodman. We end today's show in Colombia, where the right-wing Trump-backed candidate, Abelardo de la Espria, has clinched a narrow victory in Sunday's runoff presidential election, defeating the leftist Senator Ivan Cepeda. An initial ballot count shows de la Espria received about 49.7% of the vote, while Cepeda, who's an ally of current Colombian President Gustavo Petro, trailed by only some quarter of a million votes at 48.7%. The results must still be verified with a final review of the ballots. Thousands of people reportedly took to the streets of Bogota and Cali Sunday night, some denouncing U.S. meddling in the election. Cepeda spoke last night, called on Colombia election officials to scrutinize the initial results during the ballot verification process. He had this message for his supporters.
2: Nuestro más sincero.
3: We extend our most sincere, profound, and heartfelt appreciation and gratitude to the 12.7 million Colombians whose support at the polls reinforces our conviction that profound democratic social change in Colombian society is entirely possible.
1: Ivan Cepeda is a prominent human rights defender who'd vowed to continue Petro's progressive agenda and to negotiate peace with Colombia's armed groups. His father was assassinated by right-wing U.S.-backed paramilitary groups in 1994. In contrast, de la Espria is a millionaire businessman and lawyer who ran a fear-mongering, tough-on-crime campaigns, promised to build mega-prisons, inspired by El Salvador's authoritarian president, Nayib Bukele, to bomb narco-terrorist camps, quote-unquote, and to abandon Petro's peace efforts. De la Espria's reported victory is also a win for U.S. President Trump and his administration, as his administration intervenes across Latin America, waging an intensifying so-called war on drugs, in which even Colombia's current president, Petro, has been a target of after he faced false accusations and threats from Trump. Following news of de la Espria's victory, Trump wrote on social media, he won big, unquote, despite threatening to, quote, disembowel the left throughout his campaign. De la Espria shifted his tone last night while speaking in Colombia.
4: Voy a gobernar para todos.
3: I will govern for all Colombians, for those who voted for me and for those who chose another candidate. There will be no winners or losers. There will be no reprisals, no persecution, because in a democracy, there are no irreconcilable enemies. There are compatriots who think differently.
1: De la Espria refers to himself as the Tiger. He's a lawyer and political newcomer. For more, we go to Cali, Colombia, where we're joined by Manuel Rosenthal, longtime Colombian physician and activist. He's been exiled several times for his political activities. Dr. Rosenthal is part of the group Pueblos en Camino, or People on the Path. Manuel, protests have taken place in Cali. Please describe what's happening on the ground and how Colombians are responding to the election news.
5: Well, thank you, Amy. Now, the situation is tense, but it's also calm. And it's calm because of the speech, part of which you presented, of Ivan Cepeda last night, calling for calm and for... So there were some peaceful mobilizations yesterday, but the situation is tense, has been very tense, but it's calm now, and we have to see what happens. Of course, most of us, me included, feel a tremendous hangover after this result. But let me tell you, after your introduction, what this election is about and was about, and it's beyond Colombia, it's from Colombia. Two projects that are playing, confronting themselves through the electoral process from Colombia, but not only in Colombia. One represented by Ivan Cepeda, social reforms, human rights, progressive government, justice, and the fight against corruption and crime and for peace. The most decent candidate you can find with a transparent trajectory. On the other hand, de la Espria clearly represents a criminal approach to politics, lying, propaganda, coordination and collusion with criminal narco-trafficking, restriction of rights and money laundering, and how these two projects confront each other electorally and how the criminal project is winning. The context of this, of course, is what you mentioned, a link between local to regional to national mafias, where drug trafficking, legal and illegal control of territories and resources are producing wealth and transferring it to the North. That in coordination with the Monroe Doctrine, the Shield of the Americas, and the U.S. project linked to drug trafficking with the pretext of attacking it while bombing boats in the Caribbean and so on. So this project is now labeled as an outsider project. It's a mafia-type project, criminal project from the ground up, taking over a new state and then defeating a progressive institutional state-based democratic process.
1: Manuel, we just have less than a minute. What does this mean for the peace process?
5: It's a horrendous perspective. We expect to have military operations and a U.S. intervention within the country. We expect to have human rights abuses. We expect to have militarization, and it's all for the extraction of resources and the link of drug trafficking to the U.S. government, U.S. interests, and global mafias.
1: Manuel Rosenthal, we're going to continue the discussion and post online at democracynow.org and also have a conversation in Spanish, and we'll post it online. Manuel Rosenthal's longtime Colombian physician and activist, exiled several times, part of Pueblos en Camino, or People on the Path. That does it for our show. Tomorrow, June 23rd at 7:30, the film about Democracy Now!, Steal the Story, Please!, will be playing at the IFC here in New York City. There will be a Q&A after. I'll be with the directors, Carl Diehl and Tia Lesson. The moderator will be Elliot Page. You can check our website at democracynow.org. That does it for our show.

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1: Today on Wings, period pride in India. In January 2026, India's Supreme Court declared the right to menstrual health and hygiene to be fundamental under Article 21 of India's Constitution. But in March, it rejected a petition for a national menstrual leave policy. Their reasoning? No one will hire women. Some Indian companies and states have instituted menstrual leave over the years, but discussions online suggest taking the leave can be a liability. A lot of men can't bear to have menstruation mentioned, and many women prefer not calling attention to their condition. There is, however, one state in India where menstruation is publicly celebrated with a raucous annual holiday for women and girls around the middle of June. Kalpana Pradhan has covered that for Wings. Stay tuned.

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1: Periods have been coming out of the closet politically around the world since at least 2004. That's the year a bill was introduced in Canada's Parliament to exempt menstrual hygiene products from federal tax. Countries that have now passed full or partial tax relief on such products include Kenya, Canada, India, Colombia, Australia, Germany, and Rwanda. Some countries have considered mandating free menstrual hygiene products for some or all of their populace. A Canadian petition started in 2019 went to Parliament in 2020. Reactions were mixed, and the government did not act on it. Scotland, however, signed a Period Products Act into law in 2021. Now a government publication specifies that authorities have a duty to make sufficient menstrual hygiene products available free to anyone who needs them, regardless of sex or gender. In 2022, the Netherlands passed its own bill to make menstrual products free and easily accessible, but only to persons at or below the official national poverty level. Although India did remove its tax on menstrual products, they have not given in to a newer demand for paid period leave. A sympathetic male parliamentarian introduced a menstruation benefits bill in 2017, but withdrew it in 2022. Members from India's ruling party claimed the subject was a dirty matter to discuss in the Holy Assembly. Some women were also concerned that a requirement for menstrual leave benefits would hurt women's chances for employment. Students from India's colleges and universities launched an online campaign and a petition demanding India's Labour and Employment Ministry create paid menstrual leave for working women in both the government and private sectors. The 2014 report titled Spot On, published by the NGO DASRA, found that nearly 23 million girls drop out of school annually in India due to lack of proper menstrual hygiene management facilities, which include availability of sanitary napkins and logical awareness of menstruation. The report also said there were 355 million menstruating women in India, nearly 30% of the country's population. The campaign for leave was launched by a woman law student in Odisha, a coastal state in eastern India. Kalpana Pradhan filed this report for Wings.
2: Odisha state is the only state in India where people celebrate menstruation and womanhood.
3: Rajo celebration is all about menstruating Mother Earth as well as menstruation of all women irrespective of age. 3 days of Rajo is to give complete rest to Earth as well as to all women.
2: The topic of menstruation is huge taboo in India.
4: In period time, women are not allowed to enter the kitchen room, not allowed to touch the jar of pickle. Even they are not allowed to sleep with their husbands.
2: And it cannot be denied that women are affected by periods.
5: Being a woman on the time of period, I am feeling so much pain and feeling irritating.
6: As a working woman, I can really understand the unbearable pain of a woman during the menstrual time.
4: And that is why period leaves are more important nowadays.
2: The Odisha woman Ranjita Priyadarshini launched a campaign of paid period leave for women.
4: I believe that women have the right to period leave.

Menstruation is a taboo topic in the Indian society, but in the eastern Indian state of Odisha, people have been celebrating this every year in the form of a festival named Rajo Parbo with fun and gaiety. The festival relates the menstrual cycle of the goddess. According to mythology, on the 3 days of the festival, Mother Earth undergoes menstruation. On the 4th day, a ceremonial bath takes place with the beginning of the agricultural season. The eastern coastal state celebrates the regeneration of Mother Earth with a festival, Rajo Parbo. This is a 3 days festival specially for women and girls to come together to honor womanhood and acknowledge the gifts of Mother Earth across the state. The festival is natively pronounced as Rajo, a local term that means menstruating woman. The state observes Rajo Parbo festival to combat all the prejudices that surround the menstrual cycle and to celebrate girls' womanhood.

0: During the 3 days, women are given a break from household chores. Sociology professor Dr. Rita Roy has 40 years experience in academics and consulting. She feels the Rajo Parbo celebration of womenhood is one of the main cultural festivals of Odisha. I asked her for more information.
1: Let's be clear that Rajo is not a religious festival but has high cultural significance for the people of this region. Rajo is the shorter version of Rajaswala, which means the woman who is menstruating. In this case, the woman symbolizes the body of the earth mother, who is the universal mother of all beings. She is not only feminine, but like other females, menstruates and reproduces. Let me assert that Rajo is the most important cultural festival of Odisha, which has sustained itself even in the wake of intense modernization, industrialization, because Odisha is largely a population of tribes and a state which is dominated by agricultural communities. Rajo celebration is all about menstruating Mother Earth, as well as menstruation of all women irrespective of age. 3 days of Rajo is to give complete rest to earth as well as to all women. It has regional variations in Odisha, tribal, non-tribal, in different regions within the state. Typically, women will not do any household work. Men will do most of it, especially cutting vegetables and grinding spices. Girls will not work at all. Instead, they will swing in some temporary swing, sing songs, praising the Earth Mother, declaring themselves as powerful regenerators of species, move around with their girlfriends, visit places with women. Depending on the occupation, tribes of different regions celebrate inside the forest, offering blood sacrifice to earth, usually a male animal, for better fertility and regeneration. Also, they call their ancestors for this purpose. Agricultural communities offer milk, turmeric, and flour. These are the symbols of sustenance and health and beauty.
0: Professor, in India, menstruation is still a taboo, and women still fight many stigmas, some of which keep them away from kitchens and places of worship. But this celebration doesn't shy away from mention of menstruation openly.
1: Whatever be the ways of celebration, menstruation is the basis to applaud, and it is open and clear. Though people use all symbolic languages of expressing menstruation, but it's openly understood that in order to be fertile, all have to menstruate like the Mother Earth. There are a lot of local ways of expressing fertility of Earth Mother as of the women. Hunger for food and sex is verbalized through different symbolic ways.
2: On Wings, you are listening to Kalpana Pradhan's documentary about the traditional menstruation festivals in India's Odisha state. Again, sociologist Dr. Rita Ray.
1: Food during Rajo has a special flavor, which consists of rice pudding, cakes specially eaten only for this occasion. The most important part of it is that every household will exchange home-baked pitha, which is the cake, to the neighbors and relatives. These will be carried by the girls. For the married women, it symbolizes huge prestige for the daughter-in-law to get a basket full of gifts specially brought by either the brother, father, or some male member from the village.
0: As you know, paid period leave campaign launched from Odisha, getting response throughout the country. What are your views about it?
1: The present movement for paid leave for menstruation, according to me, may be a good initiative of feminist movement. But then taking away the earth's womanliness needs to be understood more clearly, and not separating women from the mother.
0: Law student Ranjita Priyadarshini launched an online campaign demanding paid period leave for women employed in both government and private sectors during periods, and also a signature campaign seeking support from women for the cause. Women and girls throughout the country are seeking one day of menstrual leave in every month. Tapaswini, a metal industry worker from Odisha state, said,
3: जब हमें पीरियड होता है बहुत पेट दर्द होता है, बदन में दर्द, बहुत तकलीफ के साथ काम करने का और भी तकलीफ होता है, इसलिए हमें एक दिन की छुट्टी मिलनी चाहिए.
0: The factory worker Tapaswini was saying that during menstruation she feels huge pain in her lower abdomen. Being a factory worker, she had to do her regular work, which is very painful for those days. If she will take leave, company will deduct her one day payment from her salary. Otherwise, she has to take medical leave. But in this case, she need to submit doctor's prescription, which is not possible in every month. That is the reason she support the paid period leave campaign.
4: Hello, it's Akanksha Mishra, and I am from Rajasthan. I really support Ranjita for the one day period leave, because actually during the period our body produces hormones that cause uterine contractions, aiding the shedding of the uterine lining. So when in our body the uterine contracts, that creates a lot of pain, and usually this pain is stomach pain, but sometimes this pain also manifests in the form of leg pain and backache. So working or doing job with the unbearable pain is really dejected. So don't you think that especially at this time women should take rest, which can help her for better health? So I really appreciate Ranjita for this campaign, and I really support her that every woman should get at least one day period leave without any problems.
5: Hi, I am Pallavi from India. I am supporting Ranjita's campaign paid period leave. Being a woman on the time of period first day, I am feeling so much pain and feeling irritating. So for making a healthy and happy work culture, if government approve it, then it will help all the working women of India.
2: On Wings, this is Kalpana Pradhan's report about the campaign for menstrual leave in India.
0: Ranjita Priyadarshini is only 28 years old. She has earlier worked in the heavy metal industry, and she felt the situation of women workers in the industries.
6: While some women cruise through their monthly cycle, others, particularly those with conditions like endometriosis or PMDD, that is premenstrual dysphoric disorder, they experience a range of effects, which researchers cite as some of the most common for women of reproductive age. Most women try to push through and go to work anyway. This is often because they feel reluctant to disclose period-related symptoms to their superiors for fear of being perceived as or incapable of doing their jobs.
0: Ranjita has asked to Indian Labour and Employment Minister to grant the provision to women employees, which constitute nearly a third of the total workforce in the country. She has also submitted a petition to State Labour and Employment Minister Sushant Singh in this regard. Ranjita was saying,
6: I am studying law and have been a previous employee in the heavy metal industry. Paid period leave have been a topic of debate in our country for a very long time. It is challenging, but definitely not a far-fetched reality. Recently, the Spanish government declared period leave policies for all. Currently, there are 12 companies in India which offer period leaves. Such initiatives not only create positive impact but also sets an example for other companies to follow. It also shattered all taboo associated with period, and women are openly able to say that she is having period and might not be as productive at work as on other days.
0: Till today, most part of the country, menstruation is still considered to be dirty and impure. Discrimination against menstruating women is widespread in India. Girls are taught to keep their period hidden from the outside world, and unfortunately, men and society fail to recognize the excruciating pain. It is very difficult to have an open discussion about it, as people seem to get extremely uncomfortable and prefer to discuss it behind closed doors. Ranjita can tell us more about it.
6: In India, the mentality of people and male-dominating culture create negative environment for a woman to discuss about period and menstrual related topics. In fact, when one woman shared a period to her male friend, somehow the male person feel very uncomfortable. In some places in India, even in period time, women are not allowed to enter the kitchen room, not allowed to touch the jar of pickle. Even they are not allowed to sleep with their husbands.
0: Ranjita, you have faced a lot of problems in your working fields and has encountered in numerous cases where women workers suffered during their periods while at work due to lack of access to proper toilets, restrooms and many more. Could you please tell me what kind of problem you faced?
6: I faced a lot of challenges during periods as my job was very demanding. I have terrible menstrual cramps and always used to take leave on my first day of period. Also, there were no proper restroom facilities and neither a clean toilet in the plant. When I started working as an HR welfare officer, I realized I was not alone. I encountered that women construction workers struggle more during their menses. Most of them would stain their clothes as well. Gradually, I interacted with lady workers. Then I got to know the problem of periods for all of them. Neither government bodies nor private bodies have any leave provisions during this period. This first-hand experience led me to start paid period leave campaign. Also, I reach out to the maximum number of people. Working ladies which do not avail leave during period, fearing the deduction of amount from their salary, took with unbearable pain. Therefore, I demand in my petition at least one paid period leave in each month should be granted by our Honorable Union Labour Minister of India. We talk about work ethics and culture in national and international conferences, but Nothing has been implemented on ground yet. We suggestive will not only lead to a healthy environment but also encourage women to work. I believe to create a positive working environment, which is important that women have the right to period leave. I have already been contacting labor unions across the country, asking them for their support to the campaign. I believe if there is a collective action taken by all the union members via physical signatures, we can approach the labor ministry.
0: So, how is the response?
6: I have received support from many national and international organizations like Global South Coalition on Dignified Menstruation, Kathmandu, KGS Leo Club, Kenya, Jinja Models, Uganda, ICRW, Washington, Period Magazine, Netherlands, and many more. They have shared and signed my petition. Response has been great, and my petition has been featured by many local and national media and many more.
0: As you said that you have knocked most government departments, how is the response?
6: There have been opposing views from most men, as they feel if women are given this leave, they would want something similar for all male workers too. However, I have received a lot of support from women workers across my network and from social media. It makes me feel very blessed to get support from a community of women employees. It is challenging to reach every woman till the last mile. It's still possible. We all know labor unions play an instrumental role in shaping policies. I have already been contacting labor unions across the country, asking them for their support to the campaign.
0: India has the Menstruation Benefits Bill 2017 that was tabled by a parliamentarian, Ninon Ering, in the parliament. And he also proposed the bill in the Arunachal Pradesh State Assembly too. The bill proposed paid leave for working women when Mother Nature comes a knocking every month. The bill also looks to provide better rest facilities for women at their workplace during menstruation. But India's ruling party MLAs, members of Legislative Assembly, said it's a dirty matter to discuss in the Holy Assembly, and the bill has been withdrawn in 2022. Women activists are saying that it is not only disheartening but disempowering when the people's representatives do not want to talk about menstrual health as a matter of state policy. Activists also feel that it is high time for the companies to start this initiative to break the stigma around menstruation and make workspaces healthier for women. The concept of period leave is not new in India. Over the past few years, several private companies have already announced period leave for their female employees. In the neighboring state of Bihar, female government employees have been able to take 2 days of special leave every month for biological reasons for the past 30 years. Kalpana Pradhan, Wings, Kolkata, India.
2: Menstrual leave already exists in Japan, Indonesia, and Zambia. As of December 2022, a bill for leave paid by the government instead of the employer was making its way through Spain's parliament. Spain passed a bill in 2025. It allows women to take up to 5 days off each month when period pain becomes debilitating. However, the wording of the legislation covers only previously diagnosed conditions, such as endometriosis. If you're not diagnosed, your family doctor can't sign off on menstrual leave. Wings thanks all our supporters, including your local community radio stations, especially WERU-FM in Maine, also the International Association of Women in Radio and Television, U.S. chapter, and its president, Sheila Dallas Katzman, plus Suzette Cullen and Genevieve Vaughn, whose recent events can be viewed on the website maternalgifteconomymovement.org. 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The Wings Sound logo is from Libana's album, A Circle is Cast. I'm Wings series producer, Frieda Worden. 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
7: 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I'm Hannah Francis, and you will also hear from The Commons co-host, Julia Moore. 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Any content provided by the DJs and commentators are not intended to offend any specific demographic, including religious groups, ethnic and cultural identities, club, organization, company, or individuals. We have a great show coming up ahead of us, an interview with Bruce Poinsett, Street Roots correspondent and Portland local writer and activist. Then an interview with a Portland Drivers Union rep about Waymo coming to Portland. And later on, an interview with Human Access Project's founder, Willie Levinson, and new executive director, Scott Fogarty, about what HAP is up to this summer, Willie's last 16 years with the org, and what Scott hopes to bring to Portland's rivers. One day after summer solstice, and it is getting hot out there, folks. Stay hydrated and stay tuned.

0: 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I'm Hannah Francis. Street Roots Radio is a collaboration between X-Ray FM, KB Radio, and local publication Street Roots. Street Roots is a nonprofit organization in Portland, Oregon that creates income opportunities for people experiencing homelessness and poverty by producing a newspaper and other media that are catalysts for individual and social change. Today, I have here with me Street Roots correspondent, as well as local writer and activist, Bruce Poinsett, about his recent piece with Street Roots called Juneteenth Around the State. Juneteenth organizers around Oregon are navigating federal attacks on DEI and a hostile racial climate, and they're still pushing forward. Thanks so much for being here with me, Bruce.
1: Yeah, thanks, Hannah, for having me.
0: Yeah, of course. So this is a really timely article. This article is being published on June 17th, which is 2 days before the national Juneteenth celebration. And, you know, I think that a lot of people are aware of what Juneteenth is by now, but can you tell me a little bit about that day?
1: Yeah, so Juneteenth commemorates the day when enslaved people in Galveston, Texas, learned they were free a full 2.5 years after the Emancipation Proclamation. And just for clarification, the thing that, you know, actually freed enslaved people is the 13th Amendment. But yeah, so basically when the order was made for, when the order announcing that all enslaved people were free, and that news was delivered to the people in Galveston in 1865, that's basically like what Juneteenth commemorates. I think at the time it wasn't called Juneteenth. It was Jubilee Day. And yeah, so the first I believe the first recorded known Juneteenth celebrations were in Texas led by freedmen in 1866. So talking about a year later. And what's notable in these the early days of Juneteenth, the early years, I should say, of Juneteenth, is that because of segregation, Black people were not allowed to, you know, use the public parks. So the way that organizers would get around that was to basically buy land so that they could, among other things, hold these events. And I think that's it's significant for a few reasons, but one that's kind of relevant, especially to today and everything that's happened with the Voting Rights Act, is that this was also used as a place to share instructions for voting amongst Black people, and often like rallies for political participation, as well as, you know, celebration and, again, literally like jubilee from freedom. But it's also, I think, to that point, it's something that's relevant because there's always a legacy of having to work around these systems to make these things happen, which, you know, persists to this day. And it's kind of the, really the basis of this article.
0: Right. So you also, I want to talk a little bit more about history there. There was like a period of time when these celebrations got really stifled out.
1: Yeah. So the celebrations, like I said, that 1866, it kind of like took off that early like Reconstruction era, but then around really like, you know, the implementation of Jim Crow, as well as just Black migration out of the South, they kind of died down. So some of that was just, you know, people moving from primarily farms to big cities and feeling like, you know, the need for assimilation just didn't make it as prominent or as important. And, or not even prominent as important, but just something that

0: administration, and we'll talk about later how like local administrations as well have been kind of trying to like crack down on this federal holiday. Could you explain a little bit of what the Trump administration has been doing to block these celebrations?
1: Yeah, so legally, the Trump administration can't just basically say, we're no longer doing Juneteenth celebrations. Like, they were recognized through a vote from Congress. And in order to stop them, you'd need the same things as a vote from Congress, which is not in the cards right now, anyway. That said, there's like, little measures just to discourage, I guess, participation, or at least one of the most prominent examples. Is that on Juneteenth, I think after it was recognized as a federal holiday by the Biden administration in 2021, one of the things they did was just make entry into national parks free on that day, as a recognizing as a federal holiday. So it raised awareness of Juneteenth and also encouraged people just in a very small way to learn about it, participate. So one of the things the Trump administration has done is basically take away that free entry at national parks. On a larger level, the Trump administration's kind of overarching attack on DEI has made a lot of, particularly like federal agencies, people who rely on, or organizations who rely on grants or federal grants, preemptively pull out of supporting these things. Basically, like they have a page on the White House website where they call DEI programs, which is diversity, equity, inclusion, illegal and immoral. And, they just, again, like through the rhetoric of White House officials, and then through, like I said, policies like canceling free entry on national parks, they just basically like send out this message that, you can be punished for celebrating things like Juneteenth, or in a larger sense, just, I guess, uplifting underserved groups, particularly people of color, black and brown people, queer people. So, like I said, it's a two-pronged thing of anything they can actually do, like removing the park fees, but then also just the larger piece of sending that message where groups feel like they don't want to have their funding threatened. So they'll preemptively not support, or preemptively pull out, or preemptively, remove the Black Lives Matter statements that they put on their websites and things to that degree. And that also plays out in some of these local celebrations, which I'm sure we'll talk about.
0: Yeah, only 31 states out of 50 recognize this day as a paid holiday, right? And Oregon is one of
1: Yeah.
0: them. But despite this, we're still seeing like a lot of barriers to these celebrations being supported and happening around our state. So we've got four different areas to sort of talk about today. And then the
1: With this article, I covered four spaces, so Portland, Oregon City, Central Oregon, Southern Oregon. And obviously there's Juneteenth celebrations in other parts of Oregon. But I just wanted to kind of pick four places to kind of just give like some snapshots of different regions, different dynamics, but also the similarities, and just really emphasize this idea that Black Oregonians are everywhere and we're main characters in our stories everywhere. So with that said, when it comes to Portland, obviously, like, that's where, there's a number of Juneteenth celebrations. And the longest running one, which is, again, Juneteenth Oregon Festival and Clara May Peoples Freedom Parade. So it's named after, the namesake of the person who really led these, which is Clara May Peoples, who came to Portland and was working on the Kaiser shipyards, was surprised that, her fellow workers didn't know about Juneteenth. So she basically kind of brought the celebration to them, and this was about 1945. And she was also just like a prolific community advocate, supporter. One of the people I talked to, Heather Coleman Cox, who's an organizer with the Juneteenth Festival and Clara People's Freedom Parade today, actually, like, she and her siblings used to get food from Clara May Peoples, who, would serve people in need in the community back when she was a child in like the 70s. But anyways, so it was kind of like an informal celebration in those like early

0: decades, and then I think 1972, it was basically people's made a push to really get it recognized, and that was the first year where it was a city recognized celebration. So now it is entering its, its 54th anniversary, and it's the largest, Juneteenth celebration in the state. It has, myriad sponsors. It just produces a number of like great images and photos because you have all these performances. A lot of people turn out. The parade is obviously large, well attended. It has huge cross section of the city, and people's passed in 2015. They've really, I would say, like, really, especially since then, really worked to not just like expand the celebration, because I think for a lot of years it was known, like I said, city recognized, but even like the organizers, would tell you that it didn't really pick up and get to this larger scale till around 2020, and just like, the racial reckoning of that time. But like I said, I talked with Heather Coleman Cox, who's one of the organizers, and she works with people's daughter and granddaughters. And, their thing is really like expanding the legacy and really trying to like see out people's vision. So, as big as it is right now, one of the things that Coleman Cox talked about was wanting to see it in a similar place where you see like Pride and Cinco de Mayo, specifically with like a big celebration on the waterfront. That was something people's wanted, obviously, to not get to see in her lifetime. But that's kind of juxtaposed right now with like anyone. They're dealing with cuts. They're dealing with sponsors who can no longer provide either like financial or any sponsorship, or have to, as she put it, find creative ways to support because of fear of cuts to federal funding.
1: Along with that conversation, there's like some dialogue in your piece about how like there's a debate around there being like too many Juneteenth celebrations in Oregon relative to the size of the Black population, which is obviously just ridiculous. But you have some really strong quotes from Heather Coleman Cox on this specifically. Would you mind sharing some of what she had to say about that?
0: Yeah. So there's always this recurring kind of conversation, quote unquote, debate of like, do we have too many Juneteenth celebrations in Oregon? Wouldn't it be better if we like centralized around one so that, it would be better attended? And, I talked earlier about wanting to expand the Juneteenth Oregon Festival and Clara May People's Freedom Parade to, the waterfront. And so wouldn't, idea of like centralizing Juneteenth celebrations contribute to that. And I think Coleman Cox, as well as others, kind of expressed the point that think about how many 4th of July celebrations there are. No one's saying we should just have one. You have, picnics, barbecues, all kinds of different things all over every city, multiple, big celebrations in cities. So why we think so small with Juneteenth? And I think this, what makes it more important is, like I said earlier, like Black Oregonians are everywhere. It's not, if you're living in Bend, for example, if you're living in Hood River, should you have to drive all the way into Portland if you want to celebrate Juneteenth? If you're in Ashland, should you have to make this 5-hour drive to recognize Juneteenth because that's where most of the Black population is? That doesn't make sense. And clearly, based on these celebrations, and we'll get into like size and what they look like in other places in a little bit, but it just doesn't. We don't need to think that small. We don't need to think from such a from such a like starvation mindset when it comes to Juneteenth. And also, it's not just because it's not just a black holiday. It's a celebration of freedom, and it's in a basically as Coleman Cox put it, it's an American celebration.
1: Yeah, well said. Talking about, other celebrations happening around Oregon. Let's talk about Oregon City. Tori Blackwell is one of the people you mentioned as being a main component of the celebrations there. They've been the Oregon City Juneteenth planning team since its inception in 2020, and also leads Unite Oregon City.
0: Yeah, so Tori is say like a real just a community champion, and I don't know if I can call him an unsung hero anymore, but still someone who plays a lot of roles in just general like equity work in Oregon City, including Unite Oregon City and a grassroots organization and the Juneteenth planning, as well as LEADC in Clackamas County. But I think what was really valuable in talking with him about not just like how it's evolved, but where it's going is that he's really, really good on talking about the how. So he knows that it's been largely just like a volunteer effort since 2020 to get these going. And it's also been very much the result of strategic partnerships because, yeah, it can be an all-volunteer effort, but if you want to make a celebration to really bring out families, especially in a place like Oregon City that doesn't have a particularly great reputation for, being welcoming to Black people, then you have to put some more investment in there. You want to get performers, you want to get food vendors, and you don't want to create a basically a barrier by saying, yeah, you can vend, you can perform in Oregon City, but you have to do it for free. Like that's just not, it's not equitable. And why would you say like come to this place that you might, if you've never been there, or maybe if you've been there, going to a place of possible hostility and doing it under the guise of free labor is just, it's just not equitable. So they've had to use strategic partnerships, like saying, okay, let's work with the library, let's work with Parks and Rec, let's find agencies or departments where there's existing funding, and we can basically get what we need to make the celebration what it can be and really attract families, especially. Again, I said like it's not a black celebration, it's American celebration, but you do want to bring out especially like black community in Oregon City, Clackamas County, and encourage people to attend these things. So doing what you need to invest in it. And more recently they've been working with the End of the Oregon Trail Interpretive Center, which again is another has another mandate to provide accurate history. So, finding that alignment between them and a Juneteenth celebration, just to find resources, whether it's funding, but also space to do these celebrations. So, like I said, it's a largely volunteer effort. It's a creative effort. And, right now in Clackamas County is a place that, there has been a lot of hostility to, not just black celebrations, Black life, but in DEI, equity in general, especially in these last several years. So, yeah, like I said, it's just a combination of creativity and will, and having people like Tori and Heidi Blackwell, people like that in the community who are just really determined to make sure these things happen, and which is also kind of a theme in this, because I also interviewed Denise McGriff, who's the mayor of Oregon City, Oregon City's first black mayor and one of three black mayors in Oregon. And one of the worries that comes with these Oregon City Juneteenth celebrations is okay, what happens if some of these community champions, some of these engines are just not there? Like her term is coming to an end in, I believe, 6 months. Also, another champion that they've named, Greg Williams, who is the library director, he's leaving this month as well. What is it going to look like to, get these celebrations across the finish line? What is it going to look like to make sure they have the resources they need and are operated not just equitably, but also well, and that make them inviting and fun and continue to grow them? Like, what is it going to look like to do that when maybe you don't have these people in these positions that they've been in the past? And it's very tenuous.
1: Is there anything that you'd like to say about what you've kind of witnessed as the organizing scene in Central Oregon as a whole being?
0: So other person I interviewed, Marcus LeGrand, he's a founding member of the Fathers Group, which basically led the Juneteenth celebrations between 2021 and 2024. And Fathers Group is based in Bend. It's a group of Black fathers serving Black community in a variety of ways. But man, Marcus Grant, in addition to being a member of the Fathers Group, he's also a part of the faculty at Central Oregon Community College, and he's a Bend Lapine School District board member. So, he's heavily involved in the community. And one of the things he really emphasizes is just like the climate, specifically when it comes to anti-Blackness in Bend. I think on a general level, there's just kind of a lot of things that come with honestly anti-Blackness throughout Oregon in terms of just being isolated in general, but then also a lot of ignorance you deal with on a daily basis in terms of like what people say to you. And I'm not even saying just like the N-word and stuff like that, but just all kinds of people dealing with you in stereotypes and being profiled, whether it be by police, but then also, underestimated, judged, really just treated inequitably by people. However, not very long ago, I believe 2021, there was also very high profile killing of Barry Washington Jr., who was a, I believe, a Black 21-year-old by Ian Cranston outside a Bend nightclub. So previously, Cranston had been convicted of, I believe, manslaughter. And he was serving a 10-year sentence, but earlier this year that conviction was actually overturned upon appeal, and it's going to be basically retried, and Cranston's currently has been released, so he's currently out. So in addition to just the general climate, which was part of what started the Fathers Group, there's also this very high profile case of the killing of a young Black man. And it's just like it's in the air, it's in the atmosphere. So LeGrand kind of talked about just the obligation he feels as an educator, trying to instill in students to be able to keep their heads up, to continue to not shy away. This urge, I guess, to really shrink yourself, especially when you feel like that hostility throughout a community and that atmosphere. So that work has been even more difficult, whether it's at Central Oregon Community College, whether it's with the Fathers Group, whether it's just in the community in general. So one of the reasons I wanted to include that in this piece is also because, often things, especially around anti-Blackness, but in particular in racism in general, they can be framed as like, oh, well, that's just something of the past. Oregon exclusion laws, that was the 1800s. And we don't talk about how the legacy of these things persists to this day. And we don't talk about how, again, like just it affects people's everyday lives. And even when we do, sometimes that's dismissed and that's papered over. But kind of as we learned in, again, that 2020 racial reckoning and a country collectively, watching the George Floyd murder video, that when you have these extremely unfortunate, horrific, high profile killings, like that's just something you can't turn away from. And anyone who's trying to deny that this is not a problem in Bend, Central Oregon, all throughout Oregon, is just like, that's just the example of look no further. So with these celebrations, it's a very small thing, relatively speaking, but even just providing space to for people to engage with their history, to come together, to be with each other, to see other Black organizers who are standing strong. That means a lot, you know, in the climate of isolation and anti-Black hostility.
1: Yeah, absolutely. Yeah, it's and it what you're talking about kind of reminds me of what's in the Southern Oregon section base. The Black Alliance and Social Empowerment Organization is the organization that's putting on a Juneteenth celebration.
0: So Juneteenth was like the first kind of community celebration they did.
1: Right.
0: Basically, Vance Beach, the founder, and I said other organizers, and Vance is also originally from Arizona. So it's actually an organization he brought with him. He went to Southern Oregon University after he graduated, decided to stay down in Ashland, and you know, they just wanted to basically serve Black families down there. So they have a variety of programs. You know, it's like community advocacy, you know, in like different government spaces, but also like they have a youth program, the Afro Scouts, specifically just for like, you know, activities for Black children down there. And they also work in the advocacy space, organizing and co-organizing demonstrations, rallies, vigils, and community celebrations. So the first community event they did was in 2020. And yeah, it was a Juneteenth celebration, just a community, you know, again, relatively small community celebration in Ashland. But their work again has expanded, and like I said, they do a lot of things. So in 2020, when Aiden Ellison, who was a 19-year-old Black former student at Ashland High School, when he was killed by Robert Keegan, who was a white man, after an altercation over loud music, they work with organizers down there to raise awareness about the case, but also, you know, honor the memory of Aiden Ellison. And they've always, even though they work, you know, with agencies, they have like even like working with police down there, they've also never kind of shied away from these tragedies and the harm that's being done to the community. So part of a group of organizers and organizations, you know, maintaining a memorial for Ellison that was continuously being defaced. They also lent their support to amplifying the Justice for Hakeem campaign, which is an effort to exonerate Brian Hakeem Simpson, who was a Black, Indigenous, and partially blind California firefighter who was convicted in 2024 of second-degree assault following an altercation with a fellow white firefighter, Brandon Olson. And according to witnesses, Olson was intoxicated, used racial slurs, and threw the first punch. A lot of these efforts has been led by the Oregon Remembrance Project, and BASE has been working with them, being, you know, in the region, as well as working with like the area chapters, and particularly like the Grants Pass chapter of the Oregon Remembrance Project, to raise awareness of this case, rally support, whether it's, you know, signing petitions, holding rallies, keeping people just aware of the latest updates, the latest legal updates with the case. And again, part of the reason for just like highlighting this is that the narrative around BASE, and rightfully so, is a very positive one. And they do a lot of stuff that is not connected to tragedy and harm. But despite sometimes what gets lost in that framing is like the atmosphere they're operating in spaces where, you know, these are, you know, historic sundown towns. We actually just, for our personal platform, I operate Black Oregon POV. I actually just went down with the Oregon Remembrance Project to Ashland to on their first inaugural Sunshine Trip, which is literally a project taking Black Portland area organizers down to, you know, these Southern Oregon historic sundown towns to engage with the organizers down there, learn about the community, and just kind of build these bonds, work with each other, show the value in not just engaging with this history, not just learning about it, but doing real work to reckon with that history. BASE, their main Juneteenth celebration that they organize is in Medford, but they also assist with celebrations in Grants Pass and Ashland. And the celebration in Medford literally, like, it draws thousands.
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2: the Commons is where Portland gathers. You are just listening to an interview with Bruce Poinsett, Street Roots correspondent and Portland local writer and activist. We'll go back to him for the last few minutes of our conversation about Juneteenth events in Oregon, and then we'll move to a conversation with the head of the Drivers Union in Portland. Julia Moore talks with them about the threat of Waymo in Portland. And later on, we move to a conversation with two folks with Human Access Project, otherwise known as HAP. Willie Levinson, the former ringleader and founder of HAP, and Scott Fogarty, the new executive director. Stay tuned.
0: And the celebration in Medford, literally, like, it draws thousands. They have dozens of vendors, about half of whom, or half or so, are actually Black-owned businesses. And it's something that surprises a lot of people because, again, when you're in this Portland area and you think of Southern Oregon, chances are you don't think of Black people, much less that one of the biggest celebrations in the state is actually down there. And in addition to that, in addition to the base and, you know, other groups, other organizers in that region, there's really a lot of exciting things happening. For example, in Grants Pass, it was one of the seven cities selected to be part of Opal Lee's Walk for Freedom activation. And for those who don't know, Opal Lee is considered the grandmother of Juneteenth. And, you know, in the mid 2010s, like, she had spent decades, you know, advocating for Juneteenth to become a federal holiday, but she was also known in her community for just doing these 2.5 mile walks to represent the 2.5 years until enslaved people in Galveston learned they were free. And she decided to do a symbolic walk from Fort Worth, Texas to Washington, D.C. in 2016. At the time, she was 89 years old. She's since passed, but yeah, like I said, there's a national activation that still celebrates the Opal Lee Walk for Freedom, and Grants Pass was one of the seven cities that was selected, and Opal Lee's daughter is actually going to be a special guest for that activation. So yeah, there's just, like, exciting things happening down in Southern Oregon. And for the people who think there's no Black people down there, not just are they down there, but they're doing really big things serving the community. And I just think it's really inspiring, and more people need to know about that.
1: Amazing. Thank you. Thanks for sharing that. So where can folks read this article and get these details about the different Juneteenth celebrations and see more about what you're doing?
0: So first off, with the article, it will be coming out in the June 17th edition of Street Roots. So you can find it from your local Street Roots vendor if you want to find the, you know, hard copy. Find it, obviously, like streetroots.org. As far as the organizations, definitely, you know, look up the Juneteenth Oregon Festival. Look at the Juneteenth Oregon Festival in Clara, May People's Freedom Parade. As far as Oregon City, a good place to do that is looking up Unite Oregon City, or the City of Oregon City is a website. They've got all the information on this year's Juneteenth celebration. With Central Oregon, best thing to do is look up Central Oregon Earth Seeds Juneteenth, and you can find more information about that. And then with BASE, I just say to look up BASE Southern Oregon. They have all the information, as well as a bunch of photos from past year's celebrations and info of, like, where to go, how to get involved. For me, I run a program, Black Oregon POV, and where you can find that right now is youtube.com/blackorganPOV, or just search it on YouTube, as well as on Instagram. So it's instagram.com/blackorganPOV, all one word, both platforms. And the idea behind this is very simply, like, Black Oregonians are everywhere, and we are main characters in the story. So
1: incredible. Thank you so much for sharing your time, Bruce. It's been lovely talking with you.
0: Yes. Thanks again, Hannah, for having me on.
2: 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I'm Hannah Francis.
3: Hello, everyone. This is Julia. X-Ray is moving to our new location on Hawthorne. But meanwhile, Hannah and I can't be live in studio. So, that being said, I thought I would take the opportunity. Over the next few weeks, I'm going to make these recordings as immersive as possible. It's a lot of work, but it's also a lot of fun, and I really hope you like it. On April 28th, Waymo, an autonomous vehicle company, began setting their many cameras, auto recording devices, and 3D laser lights onto our streets. You may have seen them. They are vehicles that are light blue and somewhat insect-looking. They've started mapping our streets with the endorsement of our mayor. However, they cannot introduce fully autonomous vehicles without explicit permission from our city. On Wednesday, June 17th, I did a ride-along with driver union leader Nathaniel Hudson Hartman. He's a driver, a musician, a philosopher, and an organizer. He's working to ensure Lyft and Uber drivers get the fair pay, and that we all know that the cost of welcoming autonomous vehicles into our city is somewhat high. We were on a hunt to find a Waymo. The Waymos on our streets right now aren't fully autonomous yet, but they are mapping our city. Stick around to accompany us on our quest to capture a live Waymo.
4: I participated in the Joys of the Ask Portland subreddit.
5: Oh yeah?
4: Yes.
5: Yeah, I just recently got into Reddit.
4: Awesome.
5: So you got any leads?
4: From today, yes.
5: Oh, that's where I saw one.
4: Okay.
5: It was, yeah, it wasn't too far up. It wasn't that, yeah, actually, it was right before Market Street, actually.
4: So okay. I was like, we could just start with whichever is closest.
5: Okay.
4: And then head north if we see fit.
5: Yeah.
4: And I'll ask you questions as we go along.
5: Yeah, so let's see if we can get over the, I suppose we could probably get over the rift, the train. My name's Nathaniel Hudson Hartman. I use he, him pronouns, Nathaniel, Hudson. H-A-R-T, oof, going over bumps, M-A-N. I'm an organizer with Drivers Union Oregon. Broadly, my life's work is philosophy, and my job, one of the best ones I've ever had, is being an essential rideshare transportation provider in Portland, and also representing said essential rideshare transportation providers as an organizer with Drivers Union Oregon, the voice for fairness for rideshare drivers in Oregon. Glad to be here. Thanks for having me, Julia.
4: You're really invested in being a transportation provider. What's special about being a driver?
5: It's one of the best jobs I've ever had. Being of service is very important to me. I've been in the service industry for a long time now, over half my life, and there's just something special about picking up people and taking them to and from the airport, to and from the bars. But then, like, for me, one night during a snowstorm, an ice storm that happened a while back, I showed up at a shelter for unhoused folks, and I think their pipes froze, and there was a few folks that were like trying to pack their worldly belongings in their bags and climb into my car. And that was a moment where I realized that I was an essential worker and that people rely on us to get them safely to their destination, whether it's airport or whether it's a Blazer game or whether it's a medical appointment, whether it's they're trying to get home after getting the last ride from the bus or the max, and they need a safe ride home to solve that last mile problem. So for me, it's just a really, it's an honor to provide essential services and be of service to my community. that's the job, that's the badge of honor that we wear. People depend on us to be there.
4: There's a lot of things that a driver can do, a human can do driving a car, that an autonomous vehicle can't do.
5: The effect of Waymo's on the people of Portland, we're talking about substantial job loss. In my opinion, it's very dangerous. We're talking about substantial risk to public safety. We're talking about creating even more inequities where inequities already exist. We're talking about exacerbating problems that we haven't addressed yet. I don't see how adding more vehicles on the road, especially these ones that are misbehaving in other cities, I don't see how that gets us closer to Vision Zero. I really don't. So I think the effects, you know, are potentially devastating, and not just to rideshare drivers, but also other essential transit workers that might stand to lose as a result of this.
4: Can you go a little bit into what Vision Zero is?
5: Yeah, Vision Zero is, it really is an amazing vision of reducing traffic deaths to zero. I think rideshare drivers, we play an essential role in getting us closer to Vision Zero. For me, I have two pillars of rideshare for me as a driver: safety and service. Everything else doesn't matter when it comes down to it. Providing safe rides, looking around, being hyper aware. I can't tell you how many times I've come to an intersection where there was a pedestrian standing there and it wasn't a marked crosswalk, and I'm gonna stop because it's the right thing to do. I saw a group of kids on a field trip not too long ago, and they were crossing in downtown, and I almost cried because I just was flashing forward into the future. I would stop, but I don't know whether or not a self-driving car would. It really terrifies me. I know there are parents that are really worried about their kids, because we've seen in places like Austin, these Waymos have been going around school buses that are stopped. They hit an elementary school child and then had the nerve and the audacity to say that based on our predictive models that a human driver would have hit it faster. Are you kidding me? That's your response? If that's your response, something is terribly wrong. If that is your response, I'm really high-key, low-key terrified for the future of our jobs, of our public safety. Mayor Wilson was quoted as saying that he does think that Waymo's self-driving cars can get us closer to Vision Zero. I just don't see it. And in fact, there was a recent report, maybe came out a couple of months ago, from San Francisco, that showed that based on their data, traffic incidents and issues didn't actually go down since self-driving cars there have been introduced. So I just don't buy it. The risks outweigh the benefits here, and I'm going to quote Representative Evans from the state legislature last year when the Transportation Committee was hearing some of these remarks from Waymo. Just because we always can do something doesn't mean we always have to. I'd be remiss if I didn't just highlight some of the climate impacts too that we're concerned about. For all the proclamations of Waymos are electric, so they're good for the environment, hold on, because for all these miles, they say that they have millions of miles driven. Their safety data is based on, we've driven millions of miles. There was a recent report that a large portion of those miles are dead miles, meaning they don't actually have a passenger, a butt in the back seat. There was a news story, I think somebody saw a bunch of Waymos just like idling in like a neighborhood, just going in circles, just parked in someone's neighborhood, just rolling around without a passenger in the car. Of course, they've got millions of miles driven because millions of those miles are without a passenger. Does their argument really hold water when I could freaking drive 100 miles around these streets in circles without actually like providing any service. And I could say that I've got 100 miles driven without any incidents. Again, going back to putting more cars on the road, I don't see how that is better for the environment when you're literally clogging up the streets more and more, especially with vehicles that can pull over into bike lanes and interact very erratically around pedestrians, especially those of darker skin tones at night. There's evidence that suggests that self-driving cars are racially biased because they can't detect folks with darker skin tones at night. So yeah, it's somebody's got to make this math for me, because it's just not.
4: Yeah, and to your point of the bike lanes and Waymo pulling over into them, etc., there's like a story of a woman who was biking and Waymos were chronically pulling into the bike lane, and then people were opening the car to get out and hitting bikers with the door from the Waymo.
5: Yeah.
4: And we're getting more bikes on our streets. Our streets, yes, are becoming more bike friendly, so that just increases the odds for something like that happening if we introduce Waymo to the mix.
5: Go. You can go. See, it's the thumbs up and the eye contact. Like,
4: that does it. Yeah, that dude.
5: Yep.
4: That dude is grinning ear to ear. He's, yeah.
5: He let me go.
4: That guy saw me.
5: He let me go. I matter.
4: Yeah.
5: See, that's the affirmation. That is the human connection. I keep going back to it.
4: And
5: yeah.
4: I think you're right when you say that those small pieces are being deleted from our everyday experience by automation. So I kind of want to get into did you hear about HB 4085?
5: Yeah. Yes, I did.
4: Yeah.
5: I wish I hadn't, but yes. I was, to quote myself from the Organizing and Labor Institute presentation I gave yesterday, hate the fight, love the word. We came there to thwart the invasion of autonomous vehicles. So yeah, I'm familiar. And they ain't done. But neither are we.
4: One of the things that it said in that legislation was that it would prohibit local governments from regulating or prohibiting autonomous vehicles, which would mean the city of Portland would have zero control over what Waymo, Tesla, yeah, RoboCabs,
5: Zooks, yeah,
4: do in our cities. And
5: yeah,
4: this is particularly frightening when I think about how you can't get out of a Waymo until the door is unlocked and lets you out. There's so many limitations on our freedom that our city would have no control over. Like, our elected officials that we chose would have.
5: Yeah. Yeah. And we were very clear, and we still are of the strong opinion that the city of Portland shouldn't be prohibited from having its own regulations. One of the things that PBOT and our union, you know, don't see eye to eye on, and we've been transparent on this with them, they kind of view autonomous vehicles as an inevitability. And we disagree with that. We don't think that. I think that's really a myth, actually, that technology and innovation, as some folks like to throw around this word innovation, we don't want to stand in the way of innovation. I don't really agree with that assessment. Again, just because we can do something don't mean we have to. But we are definitely aligned in our assessment that Portland shouldn't be blocked from having its own regulations on these, because they do view them in the light of private for hire vehicles. So like a Waymo that you order on demand for a ride, they would consider those a private for hire vehicle, which potentially would be subject to a fee that the city charges on that ride to help raise revenue and offset inequity for wheelchair accessible vehicles. And we hope provide funding for a multilingual in-person driver resource center for Uber and Lyft drivers. So like, getting that fee from those rides is very significant. So we're definitely aligned in that. Our union had a very strong coalition of labor and community advocates that came to that public hearing for HB 4085 in strong opposition to the bill as written, without having labor protections in place, with potentially posing dangers to public safety, climate impacts. And we were very strong in our opinion that Portland should not be preempted on this. So we definitely share that, and we're definitely very sensitive to PBOT's stance that they wanna be prepared. That being said, came to the Oregon State Legislature between the 25 and 26 sessions, did their presentation showing all their safety data from their millions of miles driven, millions of those being dead miles. They had their flashy presentation that made these assertions that driverless cars are safer than human drivers. And then they made the ask at the end. They didn't come out and say it, but they might as well have, that one of the last things that they said was, we don't start operating in a state unless we have a statewide framework in place. And then, of course, a handful of months later, this Waymo bill gets introduced by Representative McLean and Boss Hart Davis, and was sponsored by several others who ended up rescinding their names from sponsorship before the bill died ultimately. It was definitely the fight that I didn't want to have to fight. We were very proud to have thwarted that effort, because that bill died on the same day of the public hearing in committee and didn't move forward. And we heard some really powerful testimony from some pedestrian advocate groups too, about some of the concerns about the Tesla robo-taxis. Cassie Wilson from 1,000 Friends gave some really powerful testimony. The need for accessible transportation, particularly as Waymo is like propping itself up as this service that can provide wheelchair accessible transportation for folks that are in underserved communities, but they don't actually have any wheelchair accessible vehicles, nor do they have any plans of rolling any of them out. In fact, I didn't actually know this. Cassie educated me on that day that Waymo is actually referring people out to other services that actually do. You can order one, but it's not going to be a Waymo. It's going to be someone else. But then it's on their network, so what? Are they getting a referral bonus or something? That was another eye-opener for me, because all sorts of people were coming up to us, and I didn't know Waymo was coming. I heard some announcement. Are they coming? I'm really nervous. Please, how can I help? We don't need them here. The overall feeling that I'm getting from people is that we just don't need them. We don't want them. Our communities don't want them. We didn't ask for self-driving cars. Uber, Lyft, and Waymo did, because they're the ones that are trying to phase us out. They don't want to pay us. We're their biggest cost. Drivers, we're their biggest cost. And so they want to phase us out. And so they're doing everything they can in their power to legislate and lobby their way to see it happen. We know the fight isn't over. Representative McLean is going to bring back that bill, I have no doubt, in 2027. So we're definitely going to be busy.
6: While we're on the topic of the safety concerns that Waymo and other autonomous vehicles bring to cities and neighborhoods, I'm just going to list a few. There was a transmitter that went out, which meant that all of the lights in town went out, and the Waymos were not able to function as they are supposed to because their sensors did not work. Waymo was unwilling to report how many of their vehicles were actually impacted by that blackout, stating that it was a trade secret, and they maintain that to this day. Waymos also block emergency vehicles. They have been reported to block an emergency vehicle that was attempting to assist in a shooting. There was also a biker that was hit in the bike lane in San Francisco by a Waymo's car door opening when the Waymo pulled over into the bike lane. There was also a massive recall of Waymos during heavy rainfall. Waymos cannot perceive depth of water and cannot drive in heavy rainfall, which is something that we experience often in Portland. first responders are diverted by the urgent calls of people stuck in Waymo's and pulled away from other emergencies around the city. And there has in general been a lack of transparency from Waymo about any data that reflects the challenges that they're facing. And it's very difficult to report to Waymo when there is a problem. If there is a problem in your Waymo, you can call a phone number, but it will go straight to voicemail essentially, and you have to wait till they call you back. So that's an additional time that you may be stuck in a Waymo or experiencing an emergency in a Waymo. People have had to climb out of Waymo windows because they got stuck inside them. Yeah. I'm sure you've heard a lot of these, Nathaniel.
5: Yeah. Yeah, and more. Don't forget that video that went viral of those poor young women that were like screaming in the car in Arizona as the Waymo was turning left into oncoming traffic. And so I just don't think we can, in Portland, in Oregon, like how can we sign off on, how can we say that's okay? Yes, we'll take that here. Because what, risk is just a part of life, and so we just need to take the good for the bad and just... Waymos are just going to come, so we should just let them in.
6: And that is not Portland spirit. When we had rent price fixing happening, our city council stepped up.
5: Hell yeah.
6: And they voted to ban that. It's the same concept, just applied to Uber and Lyft paychecks, to...
5: Yeah.
6: And they're trying to, you know, they want to add it other places, and we can say no. That's not what Portland stands for. That's not Portland I know.
5: I think innovation that does more harm than good can be called innovation. I call that disruption, destruction, displacement, all the bad disses.
6: Yeah.
5: I don't think at that point,
6: it's disrespectful.
5: When it only benefits, yes, disrespectful, yes, disheartening, and yes, it doesn't align with this city's values and this state's values. We want to stand for marginalized communities, for workers, for low-income folks, for whatever's left of the middle class. This isn't it. This is another thing that only benefits the wealthy, and it funnels more resources that we need. But I love Councillor Green to death. When we were in the labor committee before it sunset, he really highlighted. You tell he's an economics guy. He really highlighted the dangers of funneling more resources out of our communities and back to Silicon Valley at a time when we need them the most, when our communities, our workers, our families need them the most, and so many things are being taken away from us, and we need all the help and all the resources we can get and that we can hold on to.
6: Before we wrap up this interview, I have to say, Nathaniel and I didn't find a Waymo on Wednesday. However, the very next day, Thursday the 18th, I spotted and spoke to two people operating a Waymo vehicle.
7: I am at the Arco gas station on 99 East. I just talked to two people representing Waymo who are driving the Waymo vehicle that is currently going through Portland and charting our city streets. I asked them if they could give any explanation for the work that they're currently doing in Portland, and they said that they could not. And I also gave them the opportunity to share some of the benefits that Waymo would bring to the city of Portland, and they said they couldn't share anything about the project they're currently working on. I also brought up the concern that some people have about how much rainfall is in our city and how that affects Waymos. Waymos currently have a challenge navigating heavy rainfall, and they said that they could not comment on any challenges that Waymo faces as well. As a company, Waymo has said that they value feedback and they appreciate people who question their methods because it improves their product. However, that was not reflected in the conversation that I just had with them today. I hope conversations with Waymo improve for the future, but for now, that's all we got.
6: All right, so we've just spent an afternoon searching for Waymo and having a discussion about what drivers are experiencing here in Portland and what kind of impact Waymo is having and may have in the future. Is there anything else you want to add, Nathaniel?
5: Yeah, first off, I just want to say, Julia, thank you so much for the opportunity to speak. Anyone out there listening to this, if you want to come, any drivers out there, anybody who wants to learn more, come find us. We're active on social media. You can find us at Drivers Union OR. We're active on Blue Sky, on Facebook, TikTok, Instagram. 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You can get on our contact list. You can become a member and help support our fight for fairness in rideshare. Anybody out there listening who wants to get involved and help support our fight, if you're a rider and you want to advocate for fairness and transparency and an end to rider price gouging, please send Portland City Council an email urging them to support fair pay and transparency and fairness in rideshare. And if you're if you belong to a community organization, maybe another labor union, and you want to help support our fight, we have a coalition called Fair Rides Oregon. This is not, while others are aligning themselves with big business and helping to protect corporate interest, community members are standing with community members. So we have a coalition called Fair Rides Oregon. It is well over 40 organizations from all over the state, from labor unions, social justice groups, faith-based institutions, folks in the housing and food insecurity spaces. So if you belong to a nonprofit community organization, a labor union, you would like to support our fight, you can check out our website, Drivers Union. You can just search Drivers Union Oregon, Fair Rides Oregon Coalition, and we would love to have you. And if you end up taking a ride at some point as an Uber and Lyft passenger, talk to your driver, ask him how much they're getting paid for this ride. And if you feel comfortable, tell them how much you're paying for this ride. We need to keep these conversations going because Uber and Lyft don't want this to happen. They want us to be living in our own silos, and just encourage everybody to keep those conversations going and demand, if you're a driver, if you're a worker, demand fairness for your work, for your workers. If you're a passenger, demand fairness for, as a passenger. Let's end rider price gouging, arbitrary take rates. Let's end just arbitrary deactivations, firings by app. Demand fairness and raise your voice. Thank you so much. And last thing, since we were largely talking about Waymos and autonomous vehicles, I just want to remind everyone that Waymo says that they're coming to Portland. Waymo doesn't get to decide. Waymo doesn't get to decide that. We do. Out-of-state big tech corporations, they don't get to decide our future. We do. So there's going to be a time coming very soon, and in 2027, where we're all going to have an opportunity to make our voices heard as a community, as Portlanders, as Oregonians, to say hell no to Waymo, to say no to Waymo problems, Waymo jobs lost. We're all going to have that opportunity to show up. So I hope you all do. Don't take it lying down. Let's not let them into our communities to pose dangers to our streets and to our environment and to our jobs and our communities. We get to decide that. So I encourage everyone to show up, make some noise, be loud, be annoying. And thank you so much, Julia, for your time, and God bless. Much love.
4: Thanks, Nathaniel.
5: Bye.
6: That was
5: Nathaniel Hudson Hartman.
6: Nathaniel Hudson Hartman.
5: With a hyphen between the Hudson and the Hartman.
6: With that hyphen. It's
5: very important.
6: From the Drivers Union. And yeah, thanks y'all for tuning in. And I'll catch you next week.
8: Human Access Project is a river restoration organization founded by Willie Levinson in 2010. With community efforts and contributions, HAP has made beaches along the Willamette River more accessible and educated the public on the swimmability of the Willamette River after the 2011 completion of the East Side Big Pipe that redirects sewage overflow away from the Willamette River and has taken on efforts to address the algae blooms that have begun to occur annually due to the conditions created by the man-made Ross Island Lagoon. Willie Levinson, the founder of HAP, and Scott Fogarty, the new executive director, speak with me about what HAP is up to this summer, and Willie reflects on 16 years of working with HAP, and Scott Fogarty speaks about what he hopes to bring to the org in his new position.
1: Willie and Scott, thank you both for being here.
9: Thanks for having us.
10: Thank you.

0: Sure. I have been an environmental executive director for nearly 30 years now, over with five different organizations. Probably best well known in the Portland area. I ran Friends of Trees. I was the director at Friends of Trees for about 15 years, helping to grow that program from a sort of a fledgling nonprofit to kind of what it is today. I have a legal background in environmental law, and I'm just a passionate outdoors person my whole life. And I swim, I boat, I kayak, I surf, I ski, I do all the kinds of things that, are important to the region as well as important to having clean water and clean access. And so I joined the Human Access Board about 15 years ago. And so I've been connected with the organization almost since the beginning. And I really was looking to take a break for a little while, and we had a discussion over coffee, and lo and behold, 6 months later, here I am.
1: Amazing. Thank you so much. And Willie, if you would say your title and your role and how long you've been doing it.
2: Yes, my name is Willie Levinson. My title was ringleader for 16 years. Now I suppose I'm ringleader emeritus. Is that how you say that? And now I'm just going with founder.
1: So perfect. Let's start off with some of the projects that y'all are working on right now. So first, Scott, if you would tell me a little bit about the Eco Northwest study that y'all are doing.
0: Yeah, sure. So Human Access Project has been advocating for not only a clean river and an accessible river, but a space that shows Portlanders and all of Oregonians that we should invest in it. And we should invest in not just the ecological values, but also the economic values adjacent to the river for recreation, fishing, boating, et cetera. And so about, I want to say a couple 3 months ago, we commissioned Echo Northwest and several partners, including Portland Metro Chamber, the Spirit Cruise, the City of Portland, and others, to conduct a basically an economic survey of the value of the river, the value of a clean river, the value of an accessible river to the city's economy, especially now that we're trying to regrow the economy downtown. And so that was the impetus behind the study itself. Where we Echo Northwest looked at five different cities across the country who have invested in their downtown slash riverfront development. And we looked at what that value economically is to the city, because again, we feel like, we can't really have an environmental argument for protection unless you also have an economic value for the protection of the river itself. And so that's kind of what started the whole concept. And we'll be presenting those findings tomorrow morning, actually. So we're really excited about that.
1: Amazing. And who are you going to be presenting those findings to?
0: Well, it's a group that the Portland Metro Chamber has solicited. I think it's probably mostly businesses. I'm not sure who the attendees actually are. Like I said, it is sold out. So probably some of the businesses that belong to the Portland Metro Chamber, city leaders, and bureau leaders will probably be part of that as well.
1: Amazing. And what's happening next with that study?
0: Well, we hope to use it to springboard developments such as the Tomahcal Riverfront Park development, potentially for the future, as well as to encourage investment into access points along the river. We do a lot of projects to kind of clean up the riverbanks and connect the riverbanks, and this is a really great tool to show that this is not just a fun thing to do, because we are about having fun in the river, but also it adds value to our economy in the short and long run.
2: Yep, and I'd add to that from an advocacy perspective.

0: You know, for the first 16 years of cop, I would say that I used my early part of my career, believe it or not, I worked in banking and finance. And when we would have a deal and we didn't have hard numbers to support it, our lords back in Manhattan would say, "You're playing me the violin. That's the violin. I need a business case." So ultimately, what this represents is a new language to talk in. So outside of just talking about all of the quality of life issues, all these things we know and understand and have tremendous value, particularly when it comes to the harmful algae bloom and human health issues, dogs potentially dying, the Willamette being a natural cooling center, all these things are true and things we feel in our heart. This is, you know, the things we've been advocating, I'd say, with like a traditional indigenous voice up to now. So that will always continue, but this is a new language to talk to legislators with, to talk to people in City Hall with, because when you can not only play the violin, but accompany it with a hard business case, it's really helpful to move things forward.
1: Amazing. Yeah, well put. Thank you both. So next, let's talk about the channel design, a 30% channel design.
2: Unfortunately, Portland, downtown Portland, the Willamette River, experiences something called the harmful algae bloom, or we'll say HABs at this point. It's basically algae blooms are common, but part of what can be dangerous is cyanobacteria algae blooms occur, and they have been occurring in the Willamette River for decades. And a lot of the sources of this are coming from Ross Island Lagoon, which was historically a series of archipelago islands that had flow between them. In the 20s, the Army Corps of Engineers connected those islands together to create basically a lagoon from which there was extraction of aggregate material. So it created a big hole in that lagoon and it cut off flow. And so what that creates is basically a petri dish for harmful cyanobacteria to proliferate because there is no flow and the water temperature increases. And over the past decade or so, we have been working with Oregon State University to study what not only the cause of that is, but what a solution to mitigate that is, because it is very dangerous, as Willie alluded to animals, especially dogs, and can be very harmful to human health of people who are exposed to the cyanobacteria. It escapes from the lagoon through a channel and then flows downstream past the Holgate Channel, and kind of prevents access to the river during our hottest months, you know, where lots of people are using the river as a cooling station with their families and just to, you know, as the temperature is heating up, it's a place to go for respite, to cool off, to, you know, enjoy time with the family, et cetera. And so, as part of the research over the last 10 years, with Oregon State, a solution has been found. An absolute solution has been found to cut a channel to in the lagoon and to return the area into separate islands, so an archipelago, if you will, to create flow, which would flush out harmful cyanobacteria before it stagnates, before it eutrophies in the lagoon, and thus bringing cold water in, which also helps mitigate cyanobacteria. So, we are unveiling what's called a 30% design, meaning we're 30% design of what that would actually look like in an engineering perspective. And we're doing that on June 25th at Alberta Abbey. We really encourage the public to come and see kind of what not only what the problem is on the Willamette in terms of harmful cyanobacteria, but also what the number one and pretty much only solution to this problem is. You know, we've invested, kind of getting back to the question of the Echo Northwest study, you know, we've invested billions of dollars in cleaning up the Willamette River, specifically with the Big Pipe Project. And we can't slide backwards and have a river that's inaccessible because of a natural toxin that's going to be preventative for people for accessing the river. So it's super important to us to ensure that, again, as Willie alluded to, we keep increasing the quality of life. We keep increasing, you know, how people feel about the Willamette River, one of our greatest environmental assets that we have. And this, we would hope to showcase a singular example of how we can fix this problem before it continues to proliferate. And so, yeah, that's basically in a nutshell what the 30% design rollout is going to look like.
1: Are there any people in particular that you two are hoping will be there and might take this project on?
2: Do you mean private
1: Like,
2: and or public entities?
1: indeed, yeah.
2: Yeah, it would be great if the state of Oregon took this on. I think it's a public problem. It's a public health issue. We do know it is a private island though, so there would have to be some sort of public-private negotiation there. I think the private island, the owners of the island, the Pamplin Corp and Ross Island Sand and Gravel, who, you know, they're resource strapped, I guess, is the best way to say that, should be responsible. And the state should be responsible to solve this issue. You know, we as taxpayers, you know, we trust in what the government will do, right? And that's not always a good trust to have, but there can be forces to bear politically with public outcry about this issue, which is why we're, you know, highlighting it so vociferously now. But ultimately, it is something that, you know, clean water belongs to all of Oregonians, and this is a solution to ensure that the water continues to be clean. Again, Portland pumped in billions of dollars for the big pipe project. Why backslide now? It makes no sense. So, between the state, the city, and private entities, we hope to push for that funding for the solution.
1: Amazing, thank you.
3: And also, I was going to say, last year I did take a run at the legislature for 90% design. So typically, when you do 30% design, is kind of engineering talk, but it just, you know, basically it's a big heavy lift that gives you an idea of what something is, so you still have a chance to make adjustments before you dive in and do the detail work, because you don't, once you dive into the detail, it's more expensive to redo it. So you get to this level, it's a chance to run it by stakeholders, regulators, all these people, get the feedback, make those adjustments. But you know, last year we got a 5-0 vote through the Water Ag Committee. There's no bigger champion for this than Rob Nose, Southeast Portland. Big shout out to Rob. You know, Rob recognizes this issue, and you know, what's where we're at right now, interestingly, I think, is that now that we have the 30% design, that idea now has a track and a train. Like, that has a direction, it has, you know, the train on it, it has fuel in it, you know, we know where that's headed. The next frontier is talking about not allowing the harmful algae bloom to take us hostage every summer. We need a short-term solution. So Rob again has been, you know, working the agencies, you know, making calls. But again, as people in Portland, this is Portland is our most dense population center in the state. We did surveys at our Audra McCall Beach splashdowns, which are going to be kicking off again next month or the end of this month. We had 250 people come a night. We did surveys, spot surveys of 200 people. 30% of those people said they didn't have air conditioning. So, you know, at the end of the day, I do have air conditioning. I just, man, it's. I just, if I had a choice, I had to go to either like a big box with air conditioning with a bunch of people shoved into it, or the river to cool off. The river's not going to be for everybody, but it is a carbon-free natural thing that's taken away from us when the harmful algae bloom comes. And ultimately, this is solvable. Like, heaven forbid. I mean, to me, what's bigger than the harmful algae bloom is, again, I am in my 50s now, but I can just imagine being a kid. Kids aren't dumb. You see the trajectory of the environment. You see it getting hotter every year. It's got to be depressing as hell. I mean, I imagine it's difficult. So when you look at this and you look at a problem where everybody thought it was impossible to solve, and a grassroots group, HAP, like, you know, we were a staff of one, now we're a staff of, you know, like two and a half. We're just like, you know what? Screw it. I really want to cuss there and put an F word in there just for proper punctuation. Just in your mind, just imagine I'd, yeah. But isn't it nice to be able to say, you know what? It's like when environmental problems come, because I feel like I've been on the front line of climate change for the last decade watching this happen, is that you can't always solve these problems, but you have to have the guts to try. And sometimes you can fix them. Sometimes you can. And I think psychologically, it's really important to use this as a lesson to people to say, you know what, we actually humans, we can set up the next generation for success. We can look at hard problems that seem like they're impossible and take a crack and not be afraid to fail and not be afraid to try. That is really the story of this process and why it's more important than just the human health aspects.
2: In the environmental field, trying to have a complete victory takes a long time, right? And we're resilient. We're not going anywhere. We're going to continue to be the vanguard of this issue. But we will celebrate the 30% design. We will celebrate the opening of Audrey McCall Beach. We will celebrate access to the Willamette River, because that's how you build this momentum and continue forward. As Willie was talking about earlier, the violin, right? The heart. this takes heart. This takes heart, but it also takes resilience, and it also takes respect. And so that's what the sort of next chapter of this organization is going to be, is to continue to march this road and swim this river and ensure that we don't rest on our laurels, but we continue to push until the solutions are implemented.
1: So speaking of what's next, will you both tell me a little bit about what is going to be happening this next summer with HAP?
2: Yeah, so we will continue our splashdown program, which we began last year at Audrey McCall Beach. So we'll have every Tuesday from 5:30 to 8:30, we will be having a DJ, we'll be having lifeguards, we'll be having food carts for folks to come down to the river and celebrate and have access to the Willamette. We also do, as Willie alluded to, we have a beach brigade program where we remove concrete and, as I call it, well, concrete and non-river rocks that, have been put there by man to help create spaces where people can actually walk without stubbing their toes and cutting their feet. And also we, as part of the Beach Brigade program, we do riverfront cleanups. So we work with Solve on that and various other Portland Metro Chamber, Travel Oregon, and others to Portland Parks and Recreation to keep those points clean and clear of garbage and trash. And so we will continue that through the summer. We also will have a fundraiser coming up in the fall, and we'll be announcing that more towards the end of the summer. And of course, we will continue to advocate for this 30% design to be implemented over the summer.
1: Amazing.
2: And these are basically growing on programs that are already existing.
1: Yeah, thank you. I guess we're getting to the bittersweet part of the interview. If you wouldn't mind sharing a little bit about the past 16 years.
3: So yeah. I'd say, ultimately when I moved to Portland and I was indoctrinated, like, most people were 16 years ago, that it rains a lot in Portland. And if you stick your toe in the Willamette, you'll grow horns, your skin will flake off, you'll turn green, there's three-eyed fish. Every pocket joke that people had about the river. If I had known that the Willamette wasn't swimmable, I probably wouldn't have moved to Portland. And it was something that just ate away at me. And then finally, I read this awesome book by this guy, Chad Pettigrew. I think it's called From the Bottom Up. He founded this organization called Living Lands and Waters, where he grew up on the Mississippi and just decided to start pulling trash out of Mississippi. But the organization's still around. It has incredible infrastructure, but it was basically his point of view of how he just decided to get off the couch and make an impact. And I read that and I was just like, okay, just imagine I'm using that F word again. I'm going to get off the couch and do something, because at that point, the big pipe was nearing completion and water quality wasn't an issue anymore. It was a culture issue. I honestly thought that when the big pipe was complete, that everyone is going to start jumping in the river. Like, I literally thought that, because I just love being in rivers. So that was the genesis of the big float. And it was really a riff off the big pipe to bring attention to the fact that it was, it had happened. And I just felt like, hey, this is something I can get my arms around. I feel like I can impact this. So, Ultimately, it's cool. I mean, I guess I just always dreamed of a time that people would be in Portland and not be able to remember a time when people didn't swim in the river. And that's starting to happen. You know, that cultural change that I really was hoping to see, because ultimately, my very good friend, Tommy T-Bone Vandell, who's on our board, he said, Willie was a dude who wanted to swim in his river and got a little carried away. I think that's fair. I think that, the more I worked at the Willamette, the greater the relationship that I had with it. And the other thing too is it is so damn hard to get a seat at the table. Like, if you've never had a seat at the table and you're trying to get one, you just don't understand. Like, there's a status quo of, groups that kind of want to maintain a certain amount of leverage with what they do. There's, the bureaucracy that it just takes a certain amount of time for them to work with you to believe that you're just not some random person who got a lightning bolt idea and is going to disappear. The first 8 years, it was just a matter of just keeping my head down, sticking with the mission, and trying to develop a base. And then, as time went on and we finally started getting agency, the work's never easy, but at a certain point, what's nice is you start developing a network of people within the bureaucracy who pursue their job with excellence and ambition. Those are always the people that I look to work with. And I just had a moment when we opened the Cathedral Park dock, which was probably the most impacting thing we did physically, that looking around, 2,000 people came to the opening party. And then I just realized, over the past, that was like 2 years ago, 14 years, Haps hit a bunch of singles, doubles, and triples. And suddenly, if you just found out about Hap, it's just like there's a bunch of places to swim now. And that was really cool feelings. But ultimately, the lasting thing for me is not anything physical that we did, none of the events that we did. It was just kind of knowing that people are able to experience this thing, because ultimately this was a selfish endeavor for me. I wanted to live in a city that loved its river, because I've lived in cities that love its river, and that's the place I wanted to live. And there's still more work to do, but I'm just it's just been just super cool to be able to have this journey, and now it's just super cool to be able to return to the Shire for sure.
1: Amazing. Well, thank you so much for your efforts and time, William. Scott, would you tell me a little bit about what you're hoping to bring to HAP?
2: Wow, great question. I'm hoping to bring some consistency in our advocacy. I also feel like HAP has been a bright light, not just in this country, but across the world in terms of advocating for clean rivers and clean access to rivers. Similar to Willie's story, I started a nonprofit in my hometown to clean up a river that was polluted from coal mining. The organization is still alive today and actually has grown quite considerably to where the impact that they're having is regional and national. And so I hope to, I shouldn't say I hope to, I will help continue this journey to grow HAP and for, again, national and global recognition. Portland is now part of the Swimmable Cities Coalition. That's a worldwide coalition that focuses on, again, providing access to rivers that have been pretty much destroyed over the Industrial Revolution time, since the Industrial Revolution time, whereas prior to that, they were seen as assets, and then they were seen as, like Portland, they were seen as sort of garbage dumps in the water. And now we're returning to that notion, to that ethic that, these are part of our natural environment, and they're part of what makes us people. They're part of what makes us community. And so, as we move forward, that's definitely going to be top of the line. I will do a plug. We were featured in Outside Magazine as one of the top swimmable cities in the United States for all the efforts that Human Access Project has done. And so, and finally,
4: We are exploring other access point sites along the river and places where we can add value to the access points that are already there. So we will be doing some massive concrete removal at a place called Cottonwood Cove this summer, and potentially also near Selwood Beach. There are some spots in north northeast Portland that we're looking at providing greater access to. So yeah, go to our website, humanaccessproject.org, to find out more information on our event sheet, and talk to your employers and friends and others about who we are, what we do, and how you can help support our efforts, because every penny counts. So thanks for having us on.

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I'm Hannah Francis, and you've also heard from Julia Moore. 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Next up, we've got Tom Hartman.

0: working with right now. You can also point out that our billionaire opposition have learned as well. So the commission that we fought 16 years ago, it did not have these fast track up or down. So what is being proposed right now is actually much more dangerous than what we defeated then. Can you speak to that? And what is it about, what did they learn that they put these new provisions of fast track, no amendment, up or down vote?
1: They learned the wrong lesson, and they keep learning the wrong lessons. If they simply listened to their constituents, then and followed the will of the people, then we wouldn't even have to have this conversation. Because, as they say, polling comes out 80%, 85%, huge percentages of the American people, every demographic, Republicans, Independents, Democrats, agree. But who don't agree are the people that Republican President Dwight Eisenhower called a tiny splinter group. Unfortunately, that tiny splinter group now controls the Republican Party. And what they've learned first, George W. Bush back in 2005 said, "I know, let's privatize Social Security." It was a terrible proposal, but I give him credit for saying it out loud and going around and campaigning on it. The more he campaigned, the less popular it became because it's a terrible idea. So one lesson they learned from that was, okay, we can't say out loud what we believe in. And in fact, Donald Trump understands the politics. He has called Social Security a Ponzi scheme. He has talked about raising the retirement age all before he ran for office. He also said to Sean Hannity back in 2011, we can't say what we really want because we'll be voted out of office. So he goes in and says, oh, I won't touch Social Security. So the first thing they learned was, don't say out loud what they really believe, although they hate Social Security so much it sometimes slips out. They also learned from Bull Simpson, which needed just a simple majority. I mean, needed two-thirds to be fast-tracked. Oh, that's too tough. I guess we should only need one, we only need a simple majority. And they also learned that it should come up after the election when you're as far away as you can. You know, they've learned more and more, and to defeat what the American people want and not get voted out of office. And it's important for all of us to pay attention. And in this election, you know, I understand Hartman's viewers are going to vote the right way, but they may have friends and family in other states, in red districts. And it's imperative that everyone ask their elected officials, will you cut, will you, is there any way that you will cut a penny of Social Security benefits now or in the future? And if they stumble around and say, well, I can't get into specifics, but I want to save Social Security, that's Washington insider speak for you bet I'm going to cut it as soon as I can.
0: Nancy, I think the question that really we're talking about is there's two directions, right? I mean, it's really not that complicated. They want this closed door because they want to go one direction that's deeply unpopular, as you noted, with the American people. And the other direction, though, is super popular. You just get Elon Musk, the ultra wealthy, the billionaires to pay the same rate as the rest of us. And then not only is there no across the board benefit cut, which would like literally throw the country into a depression immediately, right? If you have tens of millions, 70 million, not all of them will get the exact same thing, but you know, a 20%-ish cut to their benefits. Like, are you kidding me? People who get Social Security, they're spending their money directly into the economy. These are not folks who are sending it away to a bank account in the Cayman Islands, right? So on the one hand,

0: 3-1. So where are we in terms of, what do you think in terms of the understanding of the American people that these are the two paths forward?
1: Well, first of all, let me say, you're exactly right. And Social Security is a solution. We are facing a retirement income crisis where too many workers, unfortunately, understand that they're going to have to work until they die, without, because if they retire, they'll have a drastic reduction in their standards of living. So we should be expanding benefits. The American people, I think, understand, well, they certainly understand how important Social Security is. They understand that it's going to be more important than ever in the future. They understand that benefits are too low. What I think they don't understand is that when politicians say, we love Social Security, we want to save Social Security, and even we won't touch Social Security, what they are saying is, we're for an automatic across the board about a 20% cut. And you're right, that would be put people, would force people onto the street. They would be moving in with their adult children who are already economically squeezed. And it would be devastating for the economy. There's Social Security, every dollar of Social Security benefit generates $2 in economic activity. So there would be people thrown out of work, tax revenue would go down. It would be devastating for the nation. But what the American people have to do is really listen closely to the politicians and don't put up with platitudes, but really require them to answer specifics. Because they will all say they love Social Security, but their actions don't copy those words.
0: So, Representative John Larson, who has been a stalwart champion of Social Security for his entire career, and we know this, we work so closely with him, and he has spent, you know, literally the last decade getting the pieces in place to get a vote on expanding Social Security in the next Democratic majority in the House, which could be, after this election. And we know that's what's happening right now is the billionaires know that too. So they've put a stalking horse, or a cat's paw, I mean, somebody who works at their behest to try to get him out of office before he can move a Social Security expansion bill in the House, which he has Leader Jeffries, who would, if the Democrats take the majority, be Speaker Jeffries. And all of the committees and everybody lined up to vote on an expansion bill. So I think it's critical that people understand that dynamic, that that's why the billionaires are primarying John Larson from the right in a Democratic primary in Connecticut's first district. People should, if you care about the future of Social Security, the number one race you should be watching is John Larson's. But tell me, what do you think will happen if we get a vote on expanding Social Security to the floor of the House? Because I know.
1: I'm so glad you raised that, and I am very concerned. Here's my optimistic view, and that it starts with Congressman Larson winning the primary against the billionaires. So as I say, anyone who can make phone calls for him, send money to him, anything would be helpful, because we really need him. He has committed that he will then be chair of the Social Security Subcommittee, which is very important for two reasons. One is, he'll be in the so-called room where it happens. If there is an effort to cut a deal, he won't let it happen, because he understands the risks of a lot of proposals that sound good, like, means test, or why should millionaires get benefits? That's a terrible idea and would destroy the program. It's essential to have him there. But in addition, he will bring up, there are a number of good Democratic proposals, there are no Republicans who have co-sponsored a single one, that expand benefits and restore Social Security to long-range balance. He will bring it up, he says, in the first 100 days. Hakeem Jeffries is a co-sponsor of his bill and is committed to him. Then Republicans then will be on the spot. You know, I talk about how they all talk about platitudes. Well, when you have to vote up or down, it's not, the platitudes are gone. And I believe Republicans will vote for that bill. Some of them will, because their constituents will be demanding it.
0: Yeah, I agree with you there that once they're put on the spot and they have to cast a vote, Republicans have been lying to their constituents for years, saying that they're the ones who care about Social Security, that, you know, they're the ones who protect Social Security, all the while proposing bills that would cut benefits deeper, more deeply than the automatic across the board benefit cuts. But if they're on the floor and there's a bill to do exactly, and you and I, you know, we have polling that goes for years, it's never changed, right? It's not Democrats who want to expand Social Security. It's everyone, Republicans, independents, Democrats. We have one, we cut it every way. We have one that shows that libertarians, self-identified libertarians, want to expand Social Security. That's how popular Social Security is. And so when they are forced to take a vote, I think that there will be Republicans who see that the only path they have forward is to vote to expand Social Security, to do what their constituents want and not what their donors want.
1: And there will be some, especially in the Senate, who will vote, who, you know, who will filibuster it, and it won't become law in 2020 and 2027. But what will happen is it will be a clear voting issue in 2028. We will have all the incumbents on the record, and they will either have to change their view as they're running, or they will have had to vote for that bill. And then in 2029, if we finally have a Congress and a Democratic president who believe in Social Security, legislation will be enacted then, signed into law, and ideally it will increase everyone's benefits.
0: Nancy Altman, president of Social Security Works, where I am the executive director. Thank you so much for joining us on the Tom Hartman program.
1: Thank you again so much for having me.

0: This is the Tom Hartman Program.
1: And we're back with the Tom Hartman Program. I'm Alex Lawson, filling in for Tom, and we're going to click in to Chris in Littleton, Colorado. Chris, you're on the air.
2: Yeah, good morning.
1: Morning.
2: Good morning, Alex. My point's at the end. Trump and the Republicans that work for big oil and the military-industrial complex do not want the war to end because the mega profits would end. Every time they get close to a deal, Trump threatens Iran again. The Obama deal had Iran locked down and under control. Trump canceled this deal his first term. Trump also let the Afghanistan war go on his entire first term. Biden ended the Afghanistan war. But here's my point. How many wars and threats against other sovereign nations has Trump committed in less than 2 years? To believe he wants peace is just ludicrous. He needs a war to declare martial law and refuse to leave the presidency, to stay out of jail.
1: Chris, thank you for your call. As gloomy as it is, you know, I think that Trump oftentimes is just sort of going one way and then the other. And he doesn't really know what he wants. I think that Israel and Netanyahu told him that it would be a slam dunk, easy war, a big win. And it hasn't been. You know, I think if you look at the polling, the Pew just did a poll or Gallup, one of the two. And the American people, they want, like I do, the war to end. I pray for peace every day. And also, it's really not a question that the U.S. and Israel have lost, that Iran has won, that in fact, the war just highlighted the fact that they have an economic nuclear weapon that they can wield against the world economy. That is why Trump, I believe, is actually desperate to make a deal. And I don't disagree that he needs something to declare martial law or, you know, to otherwise disrupt domestic policy. But he is staring down, you know, catastrophic economic collapse due to the closing of the Straits of Hormuz if there's no deal reached. Israel is the only country that's lost harder than the U.S., in this war of aggression that Trump and Netanyahu started against Iran. And let me be really clear, they did not get rid of the Iranian regime, you know, the regime that kills tens of thousands of its own people to enforce its incredibly right-wing authoritarian rule. That regime's still in charge. That regime is still in charge. So the war that Trump and Netanyahu waged against Iran has not accomplished any of the goals that were set out. And so Trump is desperate right now to paint this as a win when it is absolutely clearly not a win. And in fact, is not even over yet, right? Because they're still working out how to deal with the fact that Israel continues to occupy and bomb Lebanon. And that is one of Iran's lines, is that Israel actually has to stop its aggression in Lebanon as well. So, you know, this war has been a catastrophic failure from start to finish, and Donald Trump is to blame. Thanks for your call, Chris.
2: Yeah, thank you.
1: We'll be right back with the Tom Hartman Program.

0: Welcome back to the Tom Hartman Program. I'm Alex Lawson, filling in for Tom, and I'm going to be taking your calls for the rest of the hour. Let's start with Michael, listening on XM in the Bronx. Michael, you're on the air.
1: Greetings, Alex. Thank you very much. You know, with all the talk about Trump, I'm going to go back to the UFC fight in which he continuously desecrates the White House property. And there's no doubt he knew what the hell he was doing when setting this up. The people that he had coming in, which were all GOPs, perhaps pro-MAGAs, the fact that he incites violence by promoting this kind of fight, because it is a violent, very violent fight, and the controversial participant, I think his name was Josh Hockett, right? He was on... He's on record for making similar disparaging racist remarks towards another female of color before this particular event on Trump's, when he wanted to make his 80th birthday bash. You know, so you cannot tell me, I'm not saying you, but MAGA people cannot tell me that this was a setup from... that this was not a sell from the start, that he did not know how his guests would be, because, you know, and this is another thing about Trump. He's on record for defending a white woman that was overseas, I think in France or England, when someone said that that person was a man, which is not true. He's quick to defend the white woman, but then when the same remarks towards Michelle Obama was made, were you here? Crickets. So don't tell me that this was not a racist, violent setup. And I'm sick and tired of the same right wingers saying, well, both sides need to calm down the rhetoric and all that stuff. No, no. There's nothing on our side to calm down. It's you guys that keep perpetrating it, and we're not going down the same rabbit hole. Every time you make this make that statement, and then the Democrats always respond agreeingly, then you guys go right back to square one and insulting and inciting even more hate, divisiveness, and violence. So my words, two words to that is no more. You guys speak out of line, or how should I put it, or say things that are, or do things that are unlawful and unconstitutional, we're going to call you out on it, as well as call you out on your blatant hypocrisy.
0: Thank you, Michael. I agree with a lot of what you said there. I mean, obviously, the attacks on Michelle Obama and the attacks on Obama in general, if you want to talk about a derangement syndrome, I mean, Trump suffers from Obama derangement syndrome at a level yep. that I think has never been seen. So this was all put together, and you know, MAGAland is having a great time with the racist and Alex, disgusting attacks. Go ahead.
1: And Alex, I forgot to mention also to put on the record that just a few months ago, Trump insinuates President and Mrs. Obama as apes in that AI thing. You know, he has attacked the Obamas in racist means in more ways than one, starting with that stinking birtherism. So a
0: exactly.
1: long history is there. I just wanted to raise awareness and remind everyone of all of this.
0: Thank you so much, Michael. And I think the part that I actually do disagree slightly with Michael on is that I have no problem with UFC itself. It's a sport. Many sport are violent. You know, I've been to a UFC fight. I enjoyed it. It is very violent. And also, it is a it's a sport that people choose to participate in. They spend their lives training for it. And, you know, millions of Americans enjoy watching it. I think that that is fine. The part that's not fine is that it was all corrupt. It was all corruption. It's not as much. I mean, the racism is super real, and that's there. The other part of it, though, is not that he did the UFC fight. You know, it's gauche or whatnot.
2: Laden's three older wives. in the late 1990s, when bin Laden had first introduced the notion to his older wives of taking a new wife, he had advertised them all as a mature 30-year-old who knew the Quran by heart. Instead, Amal was a barely educated teenager from rural Yemen who had suddenly arrived in Afghanistan a year before their husband's great victory on 9/11, and she had monopolized much of his time. Bin Laden's older sons were also angered by their father marrying a woman who was even younger than they were. The Yemeni bodyguard who had helped arrange the match between bin Laden and Amal said that because of the family's dim view of this union, bin Laden initially, quote, dragged his fourth marriage around like a ball and chain, end quote. Over time, that would change. Amal's firstborn, Safia, came into the world just days after the 9/11 attack. Bin Laden named her after Safia, the aunt of the Prophet Muhammad who had killed a Jew. Bin Laden explained that he hoped his daughter Safia would also grow up to kill Jews. After 9/11, during bin Laden's 9 long years on the run, Amal gave birth to another 4 children in Pakistan. To avoid any troublesome questions about why this Arab woman was choosing to have her babies in provincial cities in Pakistan, the nurses and doctors were told that Amal was deaf and dumb. Almost a decade after his 9/11 victory, bin Laden, aged 54, had now found what he believed to be the perfect hiding place in Abbottabad. He was living out a comfortable retirement in an obscure Pakistani city in the pleasant foothills of the Himalayas, the kind of urban backwater where few expected him to be hiding. He should have been feeling content. Yet during the first weeks of 2011, bin Laden was in a state of agitation. History, it seemed, was passing him by. The Arab world was in unprecedented upheaval, and the man who had hoped to bring attention to the frustrations of the world with the deadliest terrorist attack on U.S. history, U.S. territory, was being ignored. This is what gnawed at bin Laden more than anything. Bin Laden was perplexed by how to respond to the momentous events of the Arab Spring uprisings across the Middle East, which had seemed to come out of nowhere at the beginning of that year. In a letter to a top aide, bin Laden wrote that these revolutions were the most important developments that the Muslim world had witnessed for centuries, yet his al-Qaeda terrorist group was playing no role in the wave of protests engulfing the region. He was unsure what to say publicly about the uprisings that in recent months were sweeping away the geriatric secular dictators who had lorded it over Egypt, Libya, and Tunisia for so many decades. Bin Laden saw these regime changes as an opportunity to try and make himself relevant again. The challenge posed by the Arab Spring explains why bin Laden was so delighted that he was finally back in touch with Hamza, his third wife, whom he hadn't seen since around the time of the 9/11 attacks. Kariya Sabar, known by all in the bin Laden family as Hamza, the mother of Hamza, was 8 years older than bin Laden. He saw her as his intellectual peer, perhaps even as something of a mentor, since her knowledge of the Quran was very, very deep. He fervently hoped that Hamza, who held a doctorate in child psychology, would help him think through how best to respond publicly to the Arab Spring. He believed she could help him solve a problem. The Arab Spring revolutions were largely instigated by liberals and members of the Muslim Brotherhood, an Islamist movement that al-Qaeda disliked because of its willingness to engage in democratic politics. Could bin Laden nonetheless present himself as a leader of the Arab Spring? Following 9/11 and the U.S. campaign that months later ousted the Taliban from power in Afghanistan, Hamza had escaped to neighboring Iran with other members of bin Laden's family as well as some of the leaders of al-Qaeda. They lived there under various forms of house arrest for many years. The Iranian regime likely saw these bin Laden family members and leaders of al-Qaeda as potential assets that could be used in negotiations with the United States in the event of a diplomatic agreement with the Americans. But after al-Qaeda kidnapped an Iranian diplomat in Pakistan in 2008, the Iranians and al-Qaeda started quietly negotiating a prisoner swap that involved releasing members of the bin Laden family. In July 2010, Hamza, together with her son Hamza, set out for the 1,500-mile trip from Tehran to northern Waziristan, an arid, craggy, remote region in Pakistan's tribal belt along its border with Afghanistan, where key al-Qaeda members were hiding. The book, The Rise and Fall of Osama bin Laden, by Peter Bergen, author of the New York Times bestseller, The Longest War, The Rise and Fall of Osama bin Laden.

0: And we are back on the Tom Hartman program. We're back on the Tom Hartman program. I'm Alex Lawson, filling in for Tom Hartman, and I'm excited to take your calls for the rest of the hour and the rest of the show. So let's get moving here with Susan, listening on Free Speech TV from Arizona. Susan, you're on the air.
1: Oh, is that me?
0: That's you.
1: Okay. Actually, now I watch Free Speech TV on my computer because I moved to Flagstaff in Arizona. But I had an idea because I know Democrats that don't realize that Medicare Advantage is not Medicare. And I know some of my Republican friends do not believe that the Republicans would ever cut Social Security, and they believe it is going bankrupt. So I believe we need to start a social media education program teaching them the truth, like Medicare Advantage is not Medicare, and then having a scroll that explains a little, and then a link to your site, and maybe the same with Social Security. I think if we did an all-out campaign until the election, people would be more on board. I think they've almost given up. And many people, I have friends that I explained that Medicare Advantage is not Medicare, that have Medicare Advantage, have a hard time believing it because they love it so much. They're getting free gym every month, and it's basically not costing them a thing. And, of course, they're still very healthy, so they haven't been cut. So to me, that I think that would work. We just need to educate people about what's really going on.
0: Susan, thank you so much for your call. I couldn't agree more that what we need to do is tell people what's going on. But in this media environment where the corporations, they control everything that people see and hear, and these corporations don't have any interest in the truth. They're not interested in people knowing that privatized Medicare is great when you don't need health care. But the moment you need health care, that's when you start getting delays and denials, and they go to those who need it most, the most, right? So if you need health care, you're most likely to be denied and delayed. And they prey on the fact that only 10% of the population at any one time is interacting with the health system. So the vast majority of people think that they're covered. They think that they love their insurer or their privatized Medicare.

0: Susan, if I had one suggestion for you, because we will do our part at Social Security Works to do as much education as possible. But what I'd ask you to do is share around the Tom Hartman program, because it's only through truth tellers like Tom Hartman that we can even have some apparatus of getting the truth out there. So, Susan, thank you so much for your call. I'm going to go to Dave, listening on XM in Washington. Dave, you're on the line.
1: Yeah, hey, thanks. I wanted to mention something about, you know, when people are debating what happened in Iran. And some of these people are pretty smart, I've noticed, on, like, the mainstream media. You know, and they're asking each other some tough questions. And there's an honest debate going on. But it always comes down to someone will eventually say everything changed after October 7th, and they'll just leave it at that, right? And what that means, and I'm almost positive this is what it means, you know, after October 7th, what happened was Israel decided that collateral damage didn't really matter, right? I mean, the laws of war, the laws of armed conflict kind of went out the window. Well, then Trump and his regime are just following suit. Now, the reason why this is important is Trump also changed the plan. Now, I know that just for a fact, the plan to, you know, deal with the Iranian threat was completely scrapped for the most part. Everything he thought was politically disadvantageous to his regime, they took it out. So what we have is a situation where if a peace plan does not work out, what they're going to do is they're just going to bomb Iran into oblivion. And there is another small thing they could do, which I suspect they will do, is Israel for years now, they've been just attacking like almost on a schedule. I mean, they just, you know, but they're closer, you see, geographically. They're closer. And they just, you know, routinely bomb Lebanon and Iran. The United States may eventually start doing that as well and just kind of forget about having bases, you know, maintaining the high expense bases in the area. I thought of it when, you know, I was reading an article about that AWACS plane that was blown up at Prince Sultan Air Base, you know, and then Trump got that luxury jet from Qatar. I'm like, you know, I was just thinking about the irony of that. And, you know, really what they allowed Iran to do is start a civil defense corps. They call it the Baki Atala headquarters. You know, we've had civil defense in this country for years, but now it's all rolled up under DHS and Mark Wayne Mullen. I mean, it's a mess.
0: Dave.
1: And I just, yeah, go ahead. I'm sorry. Go ahead.
0: No, I hear you.
1: Really?
0: I just, I also think that if you just look at the facts right now, like bombing Iran into oblivion, you know, that's been threatened. What the Iranian regime has shown is that they are still around. And what, you know, Hezbollah in Lebanon has shown is they're still around. And so I think it's a little bit of myth-making that there is this step that, you know, the U.S. or Israel could just do and then they would win. And the truth is what's holding Trump back is an understanding of the catastrophic economic consequences of either doing, you know, like some sort of when he threatened to end a civilization, right? Like that's a global disaster of his own making. And an air war in Iran is not degrading their capabilities to close the Strait of Hormuz, which is an economic nuclear weapon that they are wielding against the world economy. So I think that, you know, what we're seeing is actually the end of the myth-making that U.S. imperial might can, you know, accomplish what it says, keeping the trade lanes open. And so I think that's why you're seeing desperation from Donald Trump in getting a peace deal and pretending that it's a win, where if you just look at what he himself said, these are our objectives, and then hold up the peace plan and look down it and be like, I didn't

0: didn't see give Iran $400 billion on the objectives that Donald Trump laid out in the beginning. I mean, this is a capitulation, and everything else is PR.
1: Yeah, but you know, you hit on something that's very important, and you're right. You're right. I wanted to mention it. Look, when you kill civilians and you kill non-combatants, right? It starts displacing people in mass. People will displace in mass. It's just human nature. And the most of those displaced people, they'll try to go into Europe. This is why European allies are not on board with this. This is why, I mean, it's just a mess. It's Trump and his regime. They took shortcuts. I know everybody wants to blame Trump, right?
0: Thanks, Dave.
1: But
0: we're going to go out to our break, but your point is well heard. I am going to take more calls, and Dave, thank you for your call. I do think that, you know, complex foreign policy matters are best. I'm not a big fan of U.S. policy by foreign policy by either sides. I think it's been hawks for generations now. But what we've got now is hawkish incompetence. And, you know, Pete Hegseth is the poster child of that. And I think what we're looking at is very akin to the Trump regime's plans for the reflecting pool, which we'll talk about after this short break. You're listening to the Tom Hartman Program. I'm Alex Lawson, and we'll be right back.

0: You're listening to the Tom Hartman Program. I am guest hosting for Tom. My name's Alex Lawson. I'm the Executive Director of Social Security Works. We're going to continue taking calls, and I think my setup was made specifically for Brad, calling from St. Paul, watching on Free Speech TV. Brad, welcome to the Tom Hartman Program.
1: Hi, Alex. Alex, I wanted to talk about the reflection pool and what I see with it. I'm kind of a handyman of sorts and use the phrase of 5 P's, proper preparation prevents poor performance. And I see no preparation. They didn't probably prepare the concrete to take the paint. You have to clean it. Maybe acid wash it, get that stuff ready to for the paint to adhere. It doesn't look like they used the right kind of paint. They used the water-based latex paint that kind of just peels off and looks rubbery. They also probably put it on too thick so it wasn't able to dry and cure to the concrete. You put on a thin coat, and then you put on another coat and another coat. And every one of these things for the proper preparation costs money. It's more work to get the job done right, but it lasts longer. I think they cut so many corners that it just fell apart almost immediately.
0: So,
1: and
0: Brad,
1: I think that
0: I couldn't agree more, yeah. And that's why I set up this call saying that I also think that you're seeing that across the board, right? Saying the Iran war was handled in the same way as repainting the reflecting pool. And it's the theme
1: of somebody put a lot of money in their pocket.
0: Bingo, there
1: you go. Somebody put a lot of money in their pocket and didn't do it right.
0: That's exactly right, Brad. And so what we're dealing with here is, again, just incompetence, corruption, greed, and malice. And it's what drives every decision that I've seen from the Trump administration. And, you know, they don't even hide it. The reflecting pool is just sort of the most in your face because it's ridiculous, right? The repairs to the reflecting pool had been ongoing, and it had actually, I mean, I live in Washington, D.C., so the reflecting pool has always been, you know, like it's actually is difficult to maintain. There's ducts that are in there, and it is old. But the concrete had a natural ability to drain. And so they weren't there, but it was not a problem. They actually had just gotten it to be not a problem again. And then Trump comes in and he just paints the whole thing blue. And it's a no-bid contract, I think his pool guy. And, you know, it lasts for like a week or something. And then there's a massive algae bloom. And everybody who knows something like you, Brad, is like, you did it wrong. You didn't do any of the steps correctly. Donald Trump was only interested in being like, you know, Joe Biden didn't do it right. Barack Obama didn't do it right. And I alone can fix it. When he can't, do it. He's incompetent. And that's what we see time and time again in this administration. Incompetence, corruption, greed, and malice. We're going to be talking about this in the next hour. I'm Alex Lawson, filling in for Tom Hartman on the Tom Hartman Program. We'll be right back.

0: And I am Alex Lawson, guest hosting for Tom Hartman. And we are going to be back on video shortly, but we are live on radio still. So why don't I take a call from Denise, talking from Michigan, watching on Free Speech TV.
1: Hi, Alex. I just wanted to tell you about some friends of mine. They had an Advantage program, and after he had cancer, a heart attack, got septic, almost died, they paid all that, but then they dropped him. They dropped the family, and their 40-something-year-old son, they sent. He's been in a wheelchair and non-functioning since birth, and he's on tube feedings, and they sent them a bill for $23,000 for 1 month of food. For tube feedings, I'm sorry. But the only good thing that came of it is because in Michigan, if you get dropped from an Advantage program, you have 30 days to sign up for regular Medicare and a supplement. So they actually ended up where I wanted them to be.
0: Yeah, Denise, thank you so much for calling in. And this gets a little complicated, but you are... Two things there. One, that's exactly how privatized Medicare, so-called Medicare Advantage, works. When you need care, that's when they drop you. It's called lemon dropping in health policy. So corporations only make money by taking your premiums, or in the case of privatized Medicare, getting paid by the taxpayers, and then not delivering care. See, that's the secret. If they deliver health care, they don't make profits. They can't buy golden yachts. So as soon as people need the care, they drop them. The other side of that, which now with big data they're getting better and better at, is they can predict who will need care and who won't, and they only market and advertise to the people who won't need care. That's called cherry picking. And so your friend is super lucky to live in one of only five states that has something called guaranteed issue. Which does say that if you are dropped by your Medicare Advantage plan, then you can still get traditional Medicare. And you can buy a supplement to cover the 20% that is not covered by traditional Medicare, which is sort of the crux of how privatized Medicare has gotten, you know, now it's over 50% of the Medicare system. And we need to do so much about so many things. One of them, educate people that Medicare Advantage will kill you if you need care. And it's because it's the same corporations that will kill you before Medicare age if you need care. It's just how they make money. And they delay and deny care the most to those who need it most. We also need to reckon with the fact that, you know, when Medicare was set up, the same corporations drilled holes in Medicare. Why doesn't Medicare cover 100% of healthcare costs, right? Why is there a gap that you need to fill with a private insurance product? There shouldn't be, obviously. So there are bills in Congress looking to address that. There's a movement out there, Denise, called Level the Playing Field. Because right now, privatized Medicare is playing, you know, an unfair advantage with an unfair advantage. And we just need to level the playing field between traditional Medicare and Medicare Advantage. Because let's be clear about what I want, what the majority of the American people want, what every one of our peer countries around the world has already done, which is just guaranteed health care for everyone in the country. If you get sick, you get the care that you need. No premiums, no deductibles, no out-of-pocket costs. You just, it's simple, and it saves money. That's where we have to get to. But to get there, we have to save traditional Medicare from privatized Medicare first. Denise, thank you so much for your call. I'm Alex Lawson, filling in for Tom Hartman on the Tom Hartman Program. And we will be right back after this break. Stick around.
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5: Hello, X-Ray listeners, and welcome again to Jazz in Portland. I'm Tom Skelly, filling in for Thomas Smith. Here are some events for the week of June 1st. 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
9: Hi, this is Alex. I am on the tech committee for the board of X-Ray.

0: The Tom Hartman Program. I'm Alex Lawson, filling in for Tom. And we are going to continue exposing the incompetence, corruption, greed, and malice of the Trump administration. And to speak about that, a great friend of the movement and the program, Saru, who runs One Fair Wage. But today we're going to talk about a D.C. Mobilization that's part of a national mobilization that is tapping into the intense outrage that the American people have over the incompetence, greed, malice, and corruption of the Trump administration. Saru, thank you so much for joining us on the Tom Hartman Program.
1: Thank you so much for having me. It's great to be here.
0: So tell us a little bit about what you're working on.
1: Well, a few years ago, even before this president was elected, my colleague Linda Sarsour, who was one of the founders of the Women's March, and I were part of a racial equity board and talking about how over and over and over again we are hit with these frustrating examples in which we know that the majority of Americans agree on certain values and policies, but people in power from whatever party, from whatever political spectrum, do not want to deliver for us, even though the majority of Americans agree. So we thought about using the upcoming 250th anniversary of the Declaration of Independence in the United States as a moment to bring people together and declare our interdependence, to co-create over many years a declaration of interdependence, and to identify the most popular issues that really stretch across the political spectrum that bring us together. In particular, I work on wages. I will say it doesn't matter if I'm in Mississippi or Missouri or Michigan. People across the country agree that when you work, you deserve to earn enough to meet the cost of living. So a living wage for all.
0: Which, Saru, is not a new idea, right?
1: No. I mean,
0: like, this is
1: it's actually the original idea. That's right. FDR, when he created the federal minimum wage, said, this shall be the least any worker in the United States needs to meet the cost of living. And we're in a moment where the least you need to live right now is $25 an hour, and the federal minimum wage is less than a third of that at $7.25, and $2 for tipped workers. So there are just some things we all agree on. We agree when you work, you deserve to earn enough to meet the cost of living. We agree that we don't want to send our children to get shot up in schools by assault rifles. We agree that we want a planet to live on that is healthy. We agree across red and blue states that women deserve the right to bodily autonomy and reproductive rights and health. We all deserve the right to health care. So we came together. Thousands of people actually across the country did listening sessions to co-create a declaration of interdependence and this set of policy platforms. And we are all mobilizing on Saturday, this coming Saturday, 1 week before July 4th, to put out our vision for what we call the next 250, the next 250 years of our nation. Let it be the next 250 years that is one of interdependence and unity, in which we are making a set of demands, frankly, as a united front around the things we all agree on.
0: So, Saru, I'm hoping that you can stay with us for a couple segments here. I know the callers are going to be impatient to want to jump in on this discussion, but I kind of want to wax philosophic with you, if you're okay with that, because, you know, I first saw you speak at the Sanders Institute and was really blown away with not only the drive and passion that you bring, but also this an incredibly sophisticated analysis of where we are as a country, where we've been as a country, and where we have to go as a country to survive. And so I want to do this because we're talking about the next 250. A lot of people don't know that when the American independence movement created a new country, it was propelled not just by the slave owners who ended up on top of it. In fact, not very much by those slave owners. They ended up with the power. But obviously, in a country where the defining statement is all men are created equal, to have chattel slavery, people owned as property, was at that time seen as absolutely abhorrent and in conflict with this vision. And I think that that part has been memory hold for people that there has always been a struggle between those who would keep the gains for the few and those who understand that the vision and promise of this country is for everybody.
1: That's
0: and
1: right.
0: We've seen that time and time again. So tell me about how you can link that historical vision with what you're doing this Saturday.
1: Yeah, it's you're right. It has been in constant tension. I would call it a tension between values and ideals and reality, you know, and greed. Values and ideals, the ideals, not only that everybody belongs, we are interdependent. And like I said, values like when you, if you work in this country, you deserve to thrive. You deserve to be able to have a family and spend time with that family and thrive. So there are some values and ideals we've held for a very long time. And definitely we've not, most Americans have not actually experienced the reality of those ideals. Let's be real. And in fact, right now, it's truly the worst it's ever been. You know, when we ran the Fight for 15, maybe 15 or 20% of the population earned less than $15 an hour. We are now fighting for at least 25. And do you know that 50% of working Americans do not earn enough to meet the cost of living, which is at least 25 anywhere in the United States? We are truly in a moment of haves and a half that does not have, and a have that, and a half that does. And so it's just getting worse and worse, this clash between ideals and reality, which is why I have to tell you, so many of my members who are restaurant workers, I run a national restaurant workers organization. When I ask them to join a rally on Saturday to quote unquote save democracy, they say, wait a second, Saturday is the highest tipping day of the week. I'm not going to come. Second of all, I work three jobs and I literally earn $2.13 an hour. What has democracy done for me lately? And I've heard that so often. I have a book coming out in the fall called What Has Democracy Done For You Lately? Because I feel this deep urgency now to demonstrate that democracy can deliver on things like a living wage and safety for our children and a healthy planet and reproductive rights. And it's the only way we're going to be able to engage working people in a fight to save democracy is by demonstrating that it can deliver. And that is not happening right now.
0: And when democracy does not deliver for the people, that's where the autocrats can slip in.
1: That's right.
0: Right? And that's what
1: exactly
0: we're seeing.
1: Right. That's they exactly say, what we're seeing.
0: Oh, the problem's not the billionaires who are taking everything to buy golden yachts to sail to Epstein's Island, right? That's not the problem. No, the problem are these immigrants.
1: Other people. That's right.
0: The problem are these working people. And,
1: that's
0: you
1: right.
0: know, when you own the corporations that tell the story, it is difficult to get the facts out there. And so a great thinker, the late Michael Brooks, used to always say, and I keep it close to my heart, sympathy for the conned, but none for the conmen, right? So we have to understand that millions of Americans are being hit with just billions of dollars of propaganda,
1: that's
0: pointing
1: right.
0: a finger and saying that's who to blame. And then
1: that's
0: take
1: right.
0: that thousands of years back, and you'll see it's the same trick of tyranny over and over and
1: That's
0: over
1: right.
0: again.
1: Divide and
0: right?
1: conquer.
0: Divide
1: Absolutely.
0: And conquer.
1: Yes.
0: But also the antidote to that tyranny is also the same, which is solidarity.
1: That's
0: which
1: right.
0: is why I'm so happy that you're hosting, you're putting together this event. So tell people where they can find out more information.
1: So great. You can go to next250.us and learn about the mobilization that's happening all over the country, but in particular in D.C. on Saturday around midday. Join us. We are going to be uplifting this vision for our next 250 years, a vision of interdependence, equity, dignity, and demanding that, again, we are much more united as a country around this set of values than they want us to believe.
2: This is the Tom Hartman Program.

0: And we are back with the Tom Hartman program, talking with one of the best, I'd say, it's economic and cultural analysts out there, talking about the ebbs and flows of American, the American project, the American experiment, the vision that we have, and how we haven't lived up to those ideals. I think at all, at any one point, but there's been moments where they've been closer than than further away. Right now, we're in a more further away moment, right? It just ticked up again that more than half of Americans, this is a Gallup, can't consistently afford their healthcare. So it's not just that things are bad, it's that they're getting worse. They're getting worse, Saru. So talk to us a little bit about a path forward. And maybe, you know, you and I are New Deal nerds, but like, I don't think everyone has read FDR's statement on the minimum wage at the time, right? They've bought in that, oh, the minimum wage is for, you know, teenagers. And you're like, no,
1: that's right. That's right. No, look, the idea of the minimum wage in 1938 as part of the New Deal was, again, that every working person of any age, any race, any gender could, again, meet the cost of living. And if you look at the MIT living wage calculator right now, the cheapest place in the country is McLennan County, Texas, the least you need if you have a dependent. And if we as a country believe that people in this country should have the ability to have children and families and dependents, then we have to look at the least you need to have a dependent, which is $25, even in the cheapest county in the United States, 30 in higher cost regions. And again, when the minimum wage is $7.25 and the cost of living is $25, we have moved so far from what FDR said the minimum wage was supposed to be. And can I tell you, look at during that time period, what happened to workers and the GDP? Workers over that time period gained something like 12% of productivity, even though they fueled the economy. They are the reason for the GDP growing, meaning 88% of the GDP went where? To the 1%.
0: So the billionaires, they're always the problem.
1: Right.
0: They're
1: that's
0: always
1: right.
0: the problem. And, you know, right. Economists call it the Great Divergence, as you know, and as Tom's listeners know. But I mean, it's a really stark graph. Workers, wages and productivity used to be together. And then in the 80s, Reagan and Thatcher, they just totally disconnected. Productivity
1: right.
0: kept going up and up and up, and
1: that's
0: wages
1: right.
0: stayed flat.
1: That's
0: why?
1: Right.
0: Because the billionaires were taking it all. That's what was happening and is still happening today.
1: That's
0: and the
1: right.
0: way we fight back, many policies, but what Francis Perkins and the New Dealers understood is that wages in America, if we're going to have an American capitalist society that relies on wages, then those wages need to be able to provide a
1: That's
0: living
1: right.
0: for the people who rely
1: That's
0: on
1: right.
0: those wages.
1: That's right. Can I just add, though, right next to the billionaires, like obviously in their pocket or under their thumb, we have to call out, frankly, elected officials from all parties. Because I will tell you, in our case, the real barrier to winning a higher
0: wage. Sorry, just 30 seconds here.
1: Okay. Is the National Restaurant Association and the billionaire corporations that lead it. And unfortunately, there are too many electives that roll over to those billionaire corporations. And it's why people feel so disheartened in this moment.
0: Saru, thank you so much for joining us on the Tom Hartman program. We'll be right back after this break.
2: The Commonwealth Report is journalism that works for you, not corporations, not billionaires, news for the public, not the powerful. 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Stay informed, stay empowered.

0: on the Tom Hartman program, taking your calls. I'm Alex Lawson, filling in for Tom. I'm going to go to Mary in Madison asking about Social Security, which I know a few things about.
1: Okay, am I on?
0: You're on, Mary.
1: Okay, Alex, oh, thank you for taking my question here. I'm wondering about survivor benefits after the windfall elimination change. My husband was a letter carrier for 20 years, but also before the letter carrier, he worked for civil service for 20 years. We're both about the same age, so when we signed up for Social Security, we looked into seeing I worked and if he could collect on mine, because his Social Security was like $900 a month, but it was cut to $300 a month because of the windfall elimination. And we were told I made $50 more than him, so he couldn't collect on mine. He passed away in 2019, and after he passed away, Biden made the Social Security Fairness Act, so we figured it was just too late for him. He worked all the time. He was writing letters to his congressman and stuff, and talking about how unfair this cut in his Social Security pension was. Okay, a couple weeks ago, I called my Social Security office to see if I can apply for spousal benefits. Again, I was told my benefits were $50 more than his. Am I done now, or is there anything else I can do? I don't care if I get $2 back in his memory, because he worked so hard to try to correct this problem. I'll wait for your answer.
0: Thank you so much for your call, and I'm so sorry for your loss, and for you and your spouse having to face that deep inequity for so many years. This is a Reagan, Thatcher, I mean, it was Reagan. I just think of the era. But, you know, they were attacking public sector unions. They thought of public sector unions as the enemy. And so they hammered public sector workers, the people who run this country, who make this country function. You know, it took a long time. And it sounds like your husband was part of the effort and part of the movement that we were also fortunate to be part of, that led to getting rid of this really disastrous policy that goes as the shorthand WEP GPO, which was just cutting public employees' Social Security benefits so that billionaires didn't have to pay in more, right? That's what happened at the time. And so I'm going to ask you, Mary, though, because I can't go deep on personal benefit issues on the radio here. But if you go to socialsecurityworks.org, all my contact info is up there, Alex Lawson. If you just send me an email, I would love to look at it and get some experts to look at it. I am not going to tell you that that we know which way it will go. It is possible that the books are closed. But this is a law that changed the way things were. And so we should take a moment, as you said, to honor the legacy of your late husband, to just make sure that if it is possible to even get one more penny of the benefits that he earned, that you earned through your working lives. No one's giving you anything, right? These politicians in Washington, D.C. aren't giving us anything. It's our money. We pay for our Social Security. I will do everything I can to investigate that and see if there's anything we can do. Mary, thank you so much.
1: Thank you. Is that Alex Lawson? Alex Lawson at socialsecurityworks.org.
0: It's just A. Lawson at socialsecurityworks.org. Or you can just go to socialsecurityworks.org, and there is a staff button, and my contact info is right on there.
1: Thank you very much, Alex. Give me hope again.
0: Thank you, Mary. I'll do everything I can. I can't promise an outcome, but I will do everything I can. Thanks for the call. I'm going to stick with Social Security, you know. Ziggy in New York watching on Free Speech TV. What's on your mind, Ziggy?
2: Hi, Alex. What I want to talk about is when someone should start receiving their Social Security. Now, I've been on Social Security for a few years now, and when I first became eligible, I did the math and I figured out whether I took it early or waited and took it later, that it would all come together at around age 82. In other words, the total accumulation of my money would all come together at about the same time. So in some ways, it didn't matter whether I took it early or later. But I figured out that by taking it early, at least I'll start getting something right away. And then I read an article not too long ago about the fact that the number of people who are eligible to receive Social Security, but wait, the number of those people who die more than compensate for the government to convince people to wait to get the biggest money you can get, when, it's really same amount of money when you get all done with it. And there's another point involved with this. I was a good earner, so I receive a fairly decent Social Security anyways. But what I do find too often is it won't let me get any
0: Ziggy,
2: other.
0: I'm gonna answer your question on the other side of this break.
2: Sounds good. Thanks, Alex.
0: Thanks, Ziggy. I'm Alex Lawson, the Executive Director of Social Security Works, filling in for Tom Hartman on the Tom Hartman program. And we're gonna keep on taking your calls the rest of the show. Stick with us. We'll be right back.
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0: And we are back on the Tom Hartman program. We will keep taking the calls after this.

0: This is the Tom Hartman Program.
1: Our book today in the Tom Hartman Book Club is The Hidden History of Guns and the Second Amendment by yours truly. This is from Chapter 1, The Unholy Alliance of Racism, Genocide, and Guns. In Isaiah 14:21, the Lord tells Isaiah, "Prepare for his sons a place of slaughter because of the iniquity of their fathers." It's a variation on the old story of karma and seems in a very real way to be playing out today in the United States. America is facing an epidemic. Public health officials use that word of gun-related suicides, accidents, and even homicides and police killings. That epidemic has grown worse in the past decade, largely because the number of guns in America has increased, in large part because of the racial fears of white men who have bought guns in record numbers for 8 years during the time in office of America's first black president. A landmark 1999 study from researchers Franklin Zimmerman and Gordon Hawkins showed that the main correlation, far surpassing mental illness, socioeconomic status, or race, that could be defined as causal in predicting the rates of gun deaths is a simple number, the number of guns distributed among society. In the 30 years since that study, Zimmerman and Hawkins' results have been replicated and reanalyzed dozens of times. As the American Academy of Pediatrics said in a release published in AAAS's Science magazine, quote, "New research shows dramatic differences in the number of children hospitalized and killed each year in the U.S. from firearm-related injuries based on their state's gun legislation, even after adjusting for poverty, unemployment, and education rates. It found twice as many pediatric firearm deaths in states with the most lenient gun regulations compared to states where gun laws are strictest," end quote. They added that this is a critical issue for children, quoting Stephanie Cho, MD, the lead author of the abstract, quote, "Firearm-related injuries are the second leading cause of death among children in the United States. But we found a clear discrepancy in where those deaths happen that corresponds with the strengths of states' firearm legislation. In states with lenient laws, children die at alarmingly greater rates," end quote. And, unsurprisingly, America not only has unusually lenient gun laws, but also has more guns in civilian hands than any other country in the world. America has a bit more than 4% of the world's population, but holds almost 50% of all the guns in civilian hands worldwide, more than 390 million guns. And the more guns a society has, the more gun deaths it will experience. The NRA and their army of lobbyists have been quite successful in making this happen. During Obama's presidency, there was a steady and hysterical drumbeat of articles, emails, and political proclamations by so-called pro-gun politicians and think tanks suggesting that Obama was preparing to take away everyone's guns at any minute. There was even a subtext embraced by the hard right that he wasn't going to stop there. After disarming white Americans, these folks said, Obama was going to intern them in otherwise unused FEMA camps. Flipped-out gun owners were repeatedly arrested during the Obama years, trying to break into retired or temporarily vacant military facilities and toxic waste sites, looking for evidence to prove that Obama was, in fact, preparing the modern-day version of the World War II-era Japanese internment camps. White supremacy was the founding notion of this nation. White Europeans thought themselves so superior to the human beings they met here in 1492 that Columbus himself became the first North American slaver, shipping Taino Indians back to Spain as slaves to the royal family. "A slave is as good as gold," Columbus wrote for the king and queen. Europeans in the Americas then stepped up that game into a hemisphere-wide campaign of racial genocide, pulling off the largest multi-generational mass murder in the history of the world. In the midst of that effort, they also created the legal mechanisms necessary to define and legally regulate slavery, and even built those systems into America's founding document, the Constitution. America was birthed in slavery and genocide, and both needed guns. It was the superior weaponry of guns that gave the European settlers a massive advantage over the bow and arrow-equipped Native Americans, and it was the raw power of widespread white ownership of guns in the South that propped up the institution of slavery for hundreds of years. Without guns, neither would have been possible, or at least neither would have been as easy as they were to pull off. And now, after centuries of guns being used to kill off and keep down people of color in America, those same guns are creating a terrifying epidemic of gun-facilitated violence from public schools to private homes and public concerts. It's enough to make one think that Isaiah was onto something. Chapter 2, The Sanitized History of America. The United States' expansion and conquest in the late 18th century through the 19th century and into the 20th century is a history written by white men, inked in the blood of Native Americans, and built on the broken and bloody backs of enslaved people brought here from Africa. From 1791, when the Bill of Rights went into effect, until the end of the Civil War, the Second Amendment protected the rights only of white men to own guns. This is simply because until the ratification of the 14th Amendment, states determined who was recognized as a person protected under the Constitution. Initially, in most states, that meant that white men who owned land and paid taxes were the only people considered full citizens under the Constitution. In the South, white men with guns formed slave patrols to control slaves and formed posses to hunt escaped slaves. The book, The Hidden History of Guns and the Second Amendment.

0: Change starts with you. You can be calling your Democratic or Republican representatives to let them know what you think by calling 202-224-3121. It's the Capitol switchboard. It'll get you right through to them.
1: All right, we are back on the Tom Hartman program. I'm Alex Lawson, filling in for Tom Hartman. And I want to talk about Ziggy's question that we went away on to break on. And Ziggy, I'm going to have to disagree with you a bit. The decision on when to claim benefits is a deeply personal one. It should be driven by a clear-eyed financial analysis that primarily is based on your health and longevity. So how long do you think that you will live? And that's based on your health status, et cetera. But generally, for most people, it makes the most financial sense to delay benefits at least to full benefit age, which is 67 for people right now, and if possible, to delay until 70. Because what happens is for every year before full benefit age, your benefits are reduced by 7% per year forever. And on the other side, for every year that you wait, your benefits go up by 7% per year forever. And so Social Security is the one thing that you can't outlive. It's inflation protected. And so if it is possible, maximizing your benefits by claiming at full benefit age or after is almost always the optimum claiming strategy. But it should be done with clear-eyed assessment of your health status and risks, plus your benefits. The best place to do that used to be at Social Security offices with the hardworking people in the Social Security Administration. Unfortunately, Donald Trump and Elon Musk took a chainsaw through the Social Security Administration, and it's much more difficult to get in touch with a human being now. We're seeing ghost offices across the country, offices that are open in name only. And the 800 number is, you know, now an AI system where you're just yelling into the phone asking for an operator. And we need to fix that because we need to get back to where these questions can be answered by the people with the expertise to answer them. And that is the hardworking people at the Social Security Administration. So Ziggy, thank you so much for your call. And keeping it on theme of Alex Lawson guest hosting, we're going to go to Beachside Bill in Florida, who also wants to talk about Social Security. Bill, you're on the line.
2: Afternoon, Alex. Hope all's well with everybody out there. And yeah, I want to talk about it. About a dozen years ago, I got out of work. I retired early, kind of, sort of. And I ended up on disability, Social Security disability, a dozen years ago. And I'm still on it. So I had a friend back then tell me, he said, beware of the 800 numbers on TV. You don't need them. Yes, I have problems. My eyesight's giving me problems. I'm blind in an eye, et cetera, et cetera. I deserve the Social Security disability, which I'm still on. So he told me, beware of those numbers. So I kind of, when I see commercial TV, you look at the fine print there. So, for example, they'll say, "Oh, we'll give you $160 on your Social Security," right? But the thing is, you got to read the fine print. The fine print says is that $160 is only good for credits. It's not good. It's not actual money, and I think that's one of the deceiving things that they portray on the TV there. Look at the fine print, and you know, and the credits are only good for, you know, maybe you get a doctor's visit, you go to the gym, and all those nice things until, like you said, until you need them, you know, if you go to the hospital or something, which I've been fortunate I haven't. You know, I've had a couple of problems, but nothing to the where I needed to go to the hospital.

0: Do you think they would have money to run those commercials, right? No, they're profiting off of you. You are the product. And so those 800 number commercials for privatized Medicare are definitely not, they're not billion-dollar corporations because they're on your side. They are on their side. And one thing that you should just know in the American consumer society is that the corporations are not on your side, especially the health insurance ones. So this is a thing where, look, everybody's going to make their own decisions, but I urge everybody to really understand and talk to people who have, we had a caller previously, Medicare so-called Advantage, it works for you when you don't need care. So it seems great as long as you don't need care. And then when you do need care, they delay, they deny, they wait for you to die. That's their game. That's how they make money. They take the money, the premiums, in the case of privatized Medicare, from the taxpayers, and they deny care. They only have one way of making money. That's it. So it's not on your side. At the same time, it is true that in traditional Medicare, it does not cover 100% of your cost. That's that $200 that you were talking about. Some people get a Medigap policy to cover it. We got to fill that hole. We got to get, why is there a 20% hole drilled into traditional Medicare? Every other country of our same stature, our peer countries, guarantee healthcare for everybody. They don't have this complex, you know, oh, this, that, and they nickel and diming us on every turn. We can do that, not just in traditional Medicare. We have to start in traditional Medicare. We have to work at it at the same time. But we can do that for everyone in the country, Bill. And you know what? This is the richest country in the history of the world. Of course we can provide health care for everybody. And not only that, this is what I want people to realize, how big the ripoff is. We could be providing the best health care in the world for everybody. For everybody. Everybody wins, except for under 1,000 billionaires. They're the only ones who will be a little sad. And you know what, Bill? They're still going to be filthy rich. So my heart does not bleed for the billionaires who have not built this country. It's the working people in this country who have made this country what it is. And we need this country to be on the side of working people and not the billionaires. So your buddy back then, Alex, was right, Bill.
1: Yeah, and just one quick thing. Please don't be hoodwinked. These people, these insurance companies are hoodwinking people. Go look up hoodwinking. You'll see it. How's that?
0: Bill, thank you so much for your call.
1: Thank you very much.
0: And we will continue taking calls here. I'm going to go to Mark, listening on KPFK in California. Mark, you are on the line.
2: Hello. The lady you had on at the top of the hours was saying that most Americans want certain things. I got a possible solution. When you go to vote, there are pages in the back that say, this page is left blank intentionally. And you could even add a few more. But in, at the end of your thing, put an actual, this is my opinion section, where you say, Social Security, raise it or lower it, check the box. Medicare for all, yes or no, check the box. And then you get this list of what the voters' actual opinions are instead of what they're guessing their elected representatives might do for them. And then that at first could be a little suggestion to the people they elect, but as time goes on, it could become mandatory that you know, because you'll know the ones who voted for you exactly what they want. The general public, you can get no more statistic than exactly what they want or the percentage of. You know, anyway, that's my idea.
0: Thanks, Mark. Thanks for your idea. I think that we have one tool in the toolbox right now that we know works, which is voting. And it is an imperfect tool. I'm not saying that it's the end all and be all. But the best way to express your opinion on what you want politicians to do is by voting for the politicians who demonstrate that they are doing the things that you want them to do. Take Mayor Mamdani.

0: Giuliani in New York City. I think he is making it really evident to millions of people, to hundreds of millions of people around this country, that politicians' woe is me, I can't get anything done is not real. I mean, politicians can get change done. They just have to really be focused and not be listening to the donors, but to the people. And so our tool to ensure that is the vote. And so I think that, you know, getting people's opinion is a good idea. There are pollsters out there that do that. You're talking about a more like official form of that. It's an interesting one. But I also think that right now, in this moment, we need to work with what we've got. And the thing that we do have is voting and showing up in the streets, raising our voices, standing shoulder to shoulder. And when we do that, the billionaires lose every time. So thank you so much for your call. We're going to take a quick break and come right back on the Tom Hartmann Program.
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0: And we are back on the Tom Hartman program. I'm Alex Lawson, filling in for Tom. And I'm going to just keep on taking these calls. Let's go to Stephen in Pueblo. Stephen, you're on the line.
1: Yeah. Hey, Alex. Pleased to meet you.
0: Great meeting you.
1: I'm lucky. Thank you. I'm lucky. My Social Security office and my town here is really good. But yesterday, a news blimp came up on my feed. And that is that in an effort to root out fraud, the feds want to cut out federal unemployment assistance. They sent out a letter to 50 states and the three territories. And the way I get it is that they want to cut out federal assistance to unemployment.
0: Yes, Stephen, I think you're onto something here. I think that this is a tried and true tactic of the Republicans and the billionaires they work for. They're not interested in fraud unless it's to commit it. They aren't rooting out fraud. Look, I hate fraud. I want fraud to be rooted out. But in our public systems, you find vanishingly small rates of fraud. We want to root that out, and we have inspectors general who do that. And what was one of the first things that the Trump administration did? They fired all the inspectors general. So they're not interested in rooting out fraud. What they're interested in is the destruction of our earned benefits. And, the Social Security Act, as signed into law, was part of the New Deal. And the New Deal included many things, including unemployment insurance, because in a wage-based society, this is Francis Perkins and the New Dealer's vision, if we are going to have an American system where people are reliant on wages, then we have to have structures in place to protect those wages, especially if people lose them through no fault of their own, which is what unemployment insurance is for. So it's part of a system. Minimum wage, unemployment insurance, the right to collectively bargain and form a union, Social Security, all of these are ways that allowed workers to take more power back in the midst of the Great Depression, an economic collapse caused by Wall Street billionaires who had no restriction on their power. And the beauty of the New Deal was it wasn't just going to deal with the issue at the time, the acute problem. It really did solve that issue at the time or lessened it, but it also created a system that would prevent those problems from happening again. And it worked incredibly well. Social Security hasn't missed a payment in 90 years, right? It works so well, except for those billionaires. Those billionaires hate it because it works. That's why they try to destroy it, not because it doesn't work. Donald Trump talks about all this fraud in Social Security. It's an infinitesimally small number. It's not about that. It's about their deep hatred of a system that works for working people and not for the billionaires. And so we do need to see that and resist it at every turn. So, Stephen, thank you so much for your call and for pointing out this effort, newly invigorated effort, to really try to dismantle the entire New Deal system as quickly as possible. I'm Alex Lawson, filling in for Tom Hartman on the Tom Hartman program, and we will be right back.

0: 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It really means a lot to us.
1: They said it was danger. They said it was war.
2: And we are back with the Tom Hartman program, taking your calls to the end of the hour. Let's get into it. 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
3: Hi, good morning.
2: Morning.
3: Thank you, Alex, for sitting in for Tom. This is a great show. What I wanted to say is that I recently went to the Social Security office. Somehow my Part B had lapsed or something, and then they took money out. But anyway, I went and I got it all corrected. But I went to the West LA and everything was fine. I expected that it would be some sort of jam up or that, you know, but everything went smoothly. And I was, I even was waited on by the same woman that I had been waited on before when I've been there. And I don't go that often. So, and I think it's the hardworking people within the Social Security that are really committed to the program. And I just, you know, I think that that's not my experience of, you know, of having a hard time getting through. I went right through. I would think that that would be something that happens in red states, you know, where they cooperated with the feds, you know, on all that kind of stuff, closing offices and stuff. But I
2: so
3: just
2: Dave,
3: wanted to
2: let
3: say
2: me,
3: that.
2: Let's collectively here give a great shout out to the hardworking people at the Social Security Administration.
3: Yeah, that's
2: including
3: right.
2: Those who helped you, right? I mean, they are the only reason that the system is continuing right now. But Dave, I do want to tell you that the problem is when DOGE and Trump fired or pushed out 10,000 SSA employees, they didn't do it with any sort of, it was very random. And so you can't actually know whether or not your office is affected until you go. And that's part of the huge issue is that it's not just rural areas. Rural areas are hit really hard because the offices are so far from each other. But it is random. It's all across this country. And in the beginning, they talked about closing offices and then we would do a protest. Social Security Works would do a protest in front of the office. The people would mobilize and the politicians would get hammered with calls saying, don't take my office away. So the Trump administration changed tactics and they stopped closing the offices. They were emptied out. They were hollowed out. And so where there were 15 people front office, now there's one. You see 60% staff reduction rates. 33% staff reduction rates is not at all uncommon. And I've traveled around the country looking at this. You can take a look at some of our work at ghostoffices.org. That's what we call these offices, where they're open in name only. And Dave, what I want and what we should all want is everyone to get the same service you did. That's what we paid for. We earned not just our benefits, but we pay the salaries of the people who work at Social Security. So it's not their money, the politicians' money to cut. It's our money. They're just stealing our money. And what everyone deserves is world-class service. And what the working people at the Social Security Administration deserve is for the government to not be undermining these civil servants who have taken an oath to the Constitution and the American people. And we need to fight back. So if you want to take a look at what's going on around the country, Dave, ghostoffices.org is something that I would direct you to. I'm going to go to the next caller here, Roger, calling in from Washington.
4: Hi, thanks for giving us lowdown on Social Security. 50 years ago, I worked in what was then called the Bureau of Hearings and Appeals. So your advice so far has been wonderful, but maybe for some of the people who are just getting into it, as I am now after 50 years, because I have a disabled special needs son at 35 years, needs to either get SSA or SSI, and hopefully an attorney will help me go through that. But when I first, 2 years ago, went initially to apply for him, they told me it's probably a 2 year, no matter what, wait, even if everything goes well. When I talked to the live SSA employee, as you say, very conscientious and wanting to do well. So what I would recommend is that you talk to these red state and rural people, that they look for a legal clinic in their state. And if not, some of the blue states have online blue, you know, legal clinics in their law schools. And that might help them get through the application process, because when I was working at the Office Bureau of Hearing and Appeal, or Office of Hearing and Appeal, they have what is called medical experts and vocational experts, the MEs and the VEs, so that when you get, if you get an automatic, you know, approval after 2 years, great. But if not, it's probably because they feel that their ME or VE can probably see what type of job or what type of counselor medically
2: Roger,
4: that you can
2: go
4: to.
2: Here.
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2: Thank you so much for your call, Roger. And yes, at Social Security Works, we will also work with people to help find case managers or other organizations that do help people in the already very difficult process of claiming, especially on the disability side. 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But right now, working with the system where we are and under great strain from these cuts, oftentimes people need help. SocialSecurityWorks.org. We can help try to find people. You can also look up legal aid, as Roger said, and other case managers.
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7: I'm Rick Smith, and this is Labor History in 2. On this day in labor history, the year was 1969. That was the day that the Cuyahoga River, which winds its way through Cleveland, Ohio, caught on fire. Cleveland was once the sixth largest city in the nation. During the early 20th century, the city had a booming steel industry. Clevelander John D. Rockefeller made the city a leader in oil refining. But after World War II, industries left strong Union cities like Cleveland and Detroit. These jobs moved south and overseas, where wealthy industrialists could exploit workers in markets with weak labor protections. As a result, Cleveland fell on hard times. During the 1960s, the city lost 150,000 residents. As jobs left town, so did the workers. The once proud factories that lined the banks of the Cuyahoga River had brought jobs to the city, but they also pumped pollution into the waterway. When a passing train put off sparks, the river oozing with oil and debris caught fire. It was not the first time that the river ignited. Time magazine posted dramatic photos of the burning river, although the photos were actually from an earlier blaze. The pictures helped to fuel the growing environmental movement. They gave momentum to the passage of the Clean Water Act. The Cuyahoga was not the only urban river impacted by industry. The Time article described how, quote, Omaha's meat packers filled the Missouri River with animal grease balls as big as oranges. Today, one of Cleveland's breweries sells a popular Burning River pale ale. The Burning River is part of the history and the folklore of the city.

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0: back on the Tom Hartman program. I am not Tom Hartman. I am Alex Lawson filling in for Tom. And we will be taking your calls, as many as I can fit in this hour. But first, I want to speak with our good friend, Rook Winchester, who is the, I think, creator of and writer at Closer to the Edge. But also an organizer with 7 Days in D.C., another avenue of expressing popular outrage at the deeply unpopular cuts and policies of the Trump administration. Rook, thanks for joining us on the Tom Hartman program.
1: Thank you, Alex. It's I really appreciate your time today.
0: And let's kick it off with a little bit. I really was I enjoyed reading your piece on the Tom Hartman program. So just tell me a little bit about your publication, and then we can get into what we're working on in D.C.
1: Sure. I'll try to keep it brief. We started our publication about 8 years ago on Facebook, beginning of last year, early 2025, shortly after the inauguration. Facebook kicked us off their platform temporarily, so we moved to Substack, and that's where closertotheedge.net was born. So since then, we've been covering a lot of stories. We've written over 650 articles. We're completely reader-powered. I'm the editor-in-chief. I work with other writers, videographers, photographers across the country to cover a myriad of stories.
0: Rook, thanks so much for the truth telling and shouting out Tom Hartman as one of those truth tellers, because it's so they're so rare now with the corporate media takeover. But even with that, there is just a ton of outrage against the Trump administration and all of its policies, from the mask papers. Please, police force that's invading our neighborhoods and terrorizing our neighbors, to disastrous war of aggression against Iran, to cutting our health care, and the list goes on and on. The theme today is just pointing out the incompetence, corruption, greed, and malice of the Trump administration. And part of the pushback, one piece, we had Saru on talking about a big national day of action this Saturday on the 27th. And then you're involved in a week of action leading up to the 4th. Can you talk about that to our listeners?
1: Yeah, so this is more than a one-day event. We're calling it 7 Days in D.C. More information can be found at 7daysindc.com. We're encouraging people to get to Washington, D.C. that week to provide counter-narrative programming, if you will, for the disaster that this administration is and what they've done to the country. So we're encouraging people, especially those within driving distance, to make it for a day, make it for 2 days, make it for all seven. But the point is to get there together so we can have those conversations about what's going to come next.
0: And Rook, tell us a little bit about some of the stuff that's going to be happening during those 7 days. What could people expect?
1: The majority of the events are free. There's a smorgasbord, something for everyone. One of the things I'm excited about and have participated in the past is lobbying Congress directly through an organization called FLAIR, and walking into the halls of Congress, talking to the staffers, really speaking your mind and having that opportunity to speak truth to power. So that'll be happening, I believe, Monday, Tuesday, and Wednesday. We have ticketed shows at nighttime just for some music, some entertainment. During the day, again, free. We have candidate forums. We have protest as art. We have a First Amendment panel featuring Amanda from Cats on a Couch and Ian Austin, who was up at Delaney Concentration Camp recently. All the events are on the schedule on the website. There's really an amazing group of people putting this together, and I'm lucky to be a part of it.
0: And that website is 7daysindc.com. Something that struck my interest about this effort is the inclusion and highlighting, and actually they're driving in many parts of it, the sort of this new set of truth-telling influencers is the only word that is out there for them. But you know, I've been learning more about what's happening at these detention centers, concentration camps, you know, just vicious, vicious places, dehumanizing places that are trying to, by creating inhumane conditions, force people to sign papers that they don't want to sign. You know, I've mainly learned about them not from the corporate media, but from like Miss Rachel, from Jolly Ginger, from Robbie Roadsteamer, and so many others who are using their platform primarily on social media to spread the truth. Can you talk about the sort of nexus that's being created here between these new communicators and activism?
1: As you said, you use the term influencer. I don't even know if it's hard to put them in a category other than they're human beings who care about what's happening to people in this country. Ever since I wrote that article about Tom Hartman, I've been working to feature a lot of these voices and to put a spotlight on them, people like Robbie and Jolly and Chelsea Godds and Ariane Betancourt and the people out there doing the work and to make their voices a little bit louder. These people are incredible. I've known most of them for less than a year, but they're inspiring other people to get up, to do something, to engage. I think this administration would rather everyone just tune out and tire and turn it off because then it's a lot easier to, you know. So these people that are bringing attention to these camps in particular to shut down these camps are vital because I feel like the quote unquote mainstream media is not doing its job.
0: Yeah, or Rook, they're doing exactly their job since they work for the corporations who pro and the billionaires who profit off of this system, right? Not disagreeing with you, just
1: No,
0: extending
1: I.
0: that, right? I always say, if you want to know who you're getting your information from, you know, wait to the commercials in between the segments, and then those are the bosses, right? Pharmaceutical,
1: Absolutely.
0: insurance, et cetera, et cetera. So the corporate media is not designed to get information out that challenges the ruling class. The corporate media is the ruling class, and their job is to pacify the public. Their job is to sweep under the rug the horrors that are being perpetrated with our tax dollars and in our name. And so it is why it is so hard to find truth tellers, and why it's so critical that publications like yours and you know, shows like the Tom Hartman program and these truth tellers. That I think the only term I have for them is influencers right now, but I think of them as truth tellers and activists who are, they are not only telling the story, they are a part of the story, protesting, being arrested by ICE, and exposing, you know, this deep, deep injustice that's happening. So, Rook, I want you to take the last minute here. Tell people how they can get involved. If they can't make it to DC, what other actions can they take? And we know that nothing is going to be solved in a week. So this is a build for the long term.
1: Yeah, absolutely. And thanks for your time again today. And thank Tom for me. To get involved, please go to the website. We are still looking for some volunteers. We have spots for everyone to help out if someone is looking to get involved in that capacity. There are donation links. There's an online auction.
0: 7 days in DC.com. Thank you, Rook. We will be right back.

0: We are back on the Tom Hartman program. Sticking with us through this short segment is Rook Winchester, who, again, Rook, tell people how they can get involved, the website, and going after the week. What do you see people being able to do?
1: Yeah, the website is 7 days in DC. It's the number 7 days in DC. .com. That has all the information there, the schedule, but also links to get involved. You can help volunteer. If you can't get to DC, there is a link set up for donations. There's an online auction where we're trying to raise some money to pay for the venue for the week, along with equipment expenses and whatnot. We want people to come to DC, as I said earlier, to have those conversations. When I went to DC last November, I met a bunch of great individuals, and through those connections, we were able to make a lot of positive impacts on people's lives. Working to free people from detention centers or set up mutual aid networks, but it all starts with those connections. So to come out and have those conversations so you can take what you learned back to your part of the country and work to make your where you live a better place. It sounds like a giant platitude, but we're pleading with people to come to DC to check out these events, to learn what they can to make the connections with people that are going to make the difference in the long term.
0: Thank you so much, Rook Winchester, editor-in-chief of closertotheedge.net and organizer with 7daysindc.com. I invite everybody to check out 7daysindc.com. Remember, as Tom says, this is not a spectator sport. Democracy, it's up to us. There's no cavalry coming. It is not platitudes. It is truth that we have to do this together. There's no one coming to do this for us. But when we do stand together, when we do raise our voices together, we win. The billionaires have the money, but we've got the people. And so when the people learn what's going on, when they tap into a truth teller like Rook and closertotheedge.net, or the Tom Hartman program, then they realize the con that's being perpetrated on them, that the billionaires are taking everything and leaving everyone else struggling and scrabbling and pointing fingers at people and saying, that's the problem. It's not the billionaires taking all the money to buy their golden yachts to sail to Epstein's Island. It's the immigrants that are the problem. It's these other guys who are the problem. But it's the oldest trick of the tyrants, right? They just want everybody to look away from the villains in the story who are always the same, the billionaires and the politicians who work for them. And that's why coming together in D.C. Or in your local community around the country, it's not a one-day thing. It's not a one-week thing. It's an all-the-time thing. And when we fight, we win. So I'm Alex Lawson, guest hosting for Tom Hartman, and we'll be right back after this quick break. I'm going to be taking your calls.

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1: And we are back with the Tom Hartman Program. I'm Alex Lawson, guest hosting for Tom, but don't worry, he'll be back. You're just stuck with me for a week and a half here. I'll do my best to take as many calls as possible, starting this segment with Ben in Evanston. Ben, you're on the air.
2: Alex, thanks for taking my call. Thanks for stepping into Tom's shoes. I wanted to, Tom was bringing something up at the end of last week, and I'm hoping we can talk about when it'll catch up as the mainstream view of things. It's basically that Trump is going to do his best, I mean, the whole administration, executive branch is going to do their best to rig, cancel, whatever, overturn the midterms, perform their little midterm coup so he stays in maximum power. But if it doesn't work, there's really like infinitesimal chances that this guy is going to stick around through a lame duck for 2 years. And I mean, it just seems so obvious that I don't know why people aren't discussing it. He's all in on the coup because if he does not accept diminished power. So, I mean, the whole premise, if you're saying, oh, the elections are rigged and crooked and stuff like that, that's also a pretext for just leaving after you don't get your way and you have to deal. Why would he sit there and accept this constrained power by rigged election? It doesn't make any sense. So it's an all or nothing gambit that I don't think people are really setting in. The media should be, I mean, it's pretty obvious here. It's all or nothing. Either I get my coup and I get to continue to do whatever I want, or it's going to be boring and eventually just I've had enough of this.
1: Ben, thank you so much for your call. So I see where you're coming from. I don't see Donald Trump leaving. You know, I think that there's a lot of power still, even in a divided situation in the office of the president. I think he also, we got to look at 28. He's going to go for a power grab there. He's a symptom of the billionaire malaise, right? So even if he wanted to, I'm not sure his billionaire backers are going to let him. So what I do know is that you look at Orban in Hungary, who Donald Trump and J.D. Vance held up as, you know, their model over and over and over again. And he was defeated. He had many more years with much more control to lock in his authoritarian, fascistic kleptocracy, where he's just looted the country and gave it all to his buddies. But when the people stood up and said no, they were able to toss him out. And they did it because it was overwhelming. So what I do know is that what the people have to do is overwhelmingly show what we want. And that is a future that is not one that serves the billionaires, but that serves the people. So I'm going to go to Dusty in Washington State. Dusty, you're on the air.
3: Oh, great. Thanks so much. Am I coming through okay?
1: Yep.
3: Can you hear me? Okay, great.
1: Yes.
3: I'm calling because you made me think about so many things today in addition to what I've phoned up about. My parents were born in the 1930s. And before they were mature, kind of out on their own, there had been the Great Depression. And people died. They died in shacks. Here in Seattle, it was on some mud flats where there was no running water, there was no sanitation. They were living in the mud. And we need Social Security. Social Security was a way that people stepped in and said, we deserve to survive. And we work hard, and this is what we expect to have happen. It's the greatest thing. my mother said, sign up my little girl. So here I am, and I'm in the group now. I want to tell, now this is off of that topic. I have a teeter-totter on my piece of paper, a fulcrum in the middle, and on either side there are two opposing things. The first one is love everyone and tell the truth. And on the other side is work hard and die. So I you know, decide where you're gonna put your time and energy for yourself and for everybody else in the world. Healthcare and Social Security is over on love everyone and tell the truth. Unnecessary death, illness is an illness, and diminished life is on the side under work hard and die. I think I probably said everything I intended to say. Thanks so much for taking my call, and we've all got to keep going. I'm going to go to a demonstration on the 27th.
1: Dusty, thank you so much for your call and your activism. And you know, I only slightly disagree in one thing. I think you can work hard and love everyone and fight for justice for everybody. But I know what you're saying, and we are in agreement. They're really the choices that the system puts in front of people are oftentimes not choices at all. And so we have to be cognizant of that. But when we have the ability to fight for a more free future for everyone, for the people, we have to do that. We have to take every opportunity that we can to put our voices together, to join our power together and fight against this evil billionaire class that is ripping the world apart. So thank you so much for your call, Dusty. And I'm Alex Lawson, filling in for Tom Hartman on the Tom Hartman Program. We're going to take a quick break and be right back.
4: Tom Hartman Program. Call 202-808-9925.

Our book today in the Tom Hartman Book Club is Common Sense for the 21st Century by Roger Hallam. The subtitle, Only Nonviolent Rebellion Can Now Stop Climate Breakdown and Social Collapse. This is from the foreword. I was there for the past 20 years. Climate activism. It didn't work. We protested in our hundreds of millions. It didn't work. We raised billions to reach people and politicians. It didn't work. We signed countless online petitions. They didn't work. We looked to the United Nations to resolve the crisis. It didn't work. We trusted progressive politicians and their reforms. That didn't work. Al Gore had a big concert and a PR campaign. It didn't work. Countless NGOs, non-governmental organizations, did their best, and it didn't work. I worked with green NGO campaigns, champagne environmentalists, and lying politicians. I was wasting my time. I had a clue back in 2007 that there might be a fundamental flaw with the reformist approach, the problem with the political influence of the industrial billionaires like the Koch brothers and other fossil fuel bosses. It was another warm night in Los Angeles. I was invited to an exclusive event. A Tesla Roadster prototype was going to be shown to press and guests. We took turns riding around the block. I watched in amazement as the Tesla was at the end of the street in the blink of an eye, with barely a sound. I felt like a caveman seeing a television. Incredible. While I was working on a campaign in 2007, I had an idea for how to save the world with a massive music event and a huge fundraising effort led by celebrities to fund the biggest PR campaign to save the environment. It would be a huge global event, just like Live Aid. I sought out a prominent journalist at the Tesla event to tell about my scheme and bask in the glory of his praise. The journalist was Vijay Vithaswaram from The Economist, now a life member of this Council on Foreign Relations. After listening carefully to my concept, he smiled and laughed. I was stunned. Laughter? How could I be so wrong? Vijay wasn't being cruel or unkind. He thought I was naive. He said, the fossil fuel industry has enough money to outspend any public relations campaign you might try by 100 times. He carried on talking, but I had stopped listening. I had my answer. He was right. Crestfallen, I sheepishly nodded and walked away. Over the next 12 years, I watched as fossil fuel companies used their vast financial capital to buy political parties, trick NGOs into fruitless schemes like the U.S. Cap and Trade Initiative, sow doubt about climate science in the public discourse, and slow policy reform to a snail's pace. Their strategy worked. As climate skepticism continued to spread, climate change mitigation dropped down voters' priorities. With Trump and Putin in power, it was over. I quit climate campaigning. Then I heard about Extinction Rebellion closing 5 bridges in London. Then they closed central London in April 2019. This was something different. I met Roger Hallam, and he explained his ideas for a radical plan to create real change. This included, first, tell the truth. Climate skepticism was pushed by the mainstream media, which spread doubt on climate science like a plague, leaving inaction in its wake. The scale of the crisis is being played down, and we must get the truth out. Second, nonviolent civil disobedience. We need to get arrested, tens of thousands of us, more. No more protests, no more petitions. Instead, nonviolent civil disobedience, lots of it, and on a large scale. Close down cities until the politicians take action, or until the people do. Third, universalism. In other words, the ecological and climate crisis should not be owned by any political ideology, culture, age, or gender. As Roger Hallam says, we all have a stake in the future. We should all be allowed to gauge in action. I was convinced. We need a new approach to save ourselves and the planet. We need to spark a worldwide rebellion. We need some common sense for the 21st century. That foreword was written by, quote, anonymous climate activist. So this now is the introduction to the book. It is time to grow up and see the world as it is. There are some things which are undeniably real. There are some things we cannot change, and one of those is the law of physics. Ice melts when the temperature increases. Crops die in a drought. Trees burn in forest fires.
Because these things are real, we can also be certain about what the future holds. We are now heading into a period of extreme ecological collapse. Whether or not this leads to the extinction of the human species largely depends on whether revolutionary changes happen within our societies within the next decade. This is not a matter of ideology, but of simple math and physics. The United Nations has estimated that we need to reduce carbon emissions by half within a decade to have a 50% chance of avoiding a global catastrophe. Of course, this is likely to be an underestimate, as recent science shows permafrost melting 90 years earlier than forecasted and Himalayan glaciers melting twice as fast as expected. The book Common Sense for the 21st Century by Roger Hallam, the co-founder of the Extinction Rebellion, the subtitle Only Nonviolent Rebellion Can Now Stop Climate Breakdown and Social Collapse.

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1: Welcome back to the Tom Hartman program. I'm Alex Lawson. I'm going to try to get as many calls in as possible, so please be brief. I'm going to start with Robert calling in from Texas, listening on YouTube. Robert, you're on the line.
2: Good afternoon, Mr. Lawson. My name's Robert, and I wanted to get some feedback on Peter Thiel's Dialogue Society that just got a huge list of names leaked. When I first heard of it, I started thinking about the Dark Enlightenment and how it got its start in 2008 with Curtis Yarvin writing in his Unqualified Reservations. He said that democracy is a failed operating system, and now we have 250 some odd countries, and many of them are liberal democracies. And what he wanted to do was to replace them all with thousands of little startup corporations run like monarchies, and where we don't have any rights, and now we have Peter Thiel's Dialogue Society with a number of high-profile names, including two state governors, Wes Moore and Jared Polis and Jared Gordon, whatever his name is.
1: And Robert, I think I'd invite people to go check out the expose of Peter Thiel's Dialogue Society. And yeah, what you're talking about is real. They're not trying to hide what they want to do. I mean, Peter Thiel, Elon Musk, these guys, Alex Karp from the surveillance tech Palantir, they don't believe in democracy because they're like, yeah, democracy doesn't work for what we want. And what they want is to be able to do whatever they want, to just steal as much money from people as possible, to harm people in whatever way makes them wealthy. And so their ideas are stupid. Right. Their ideas are the same ideas like a 14-year-old boy would have and be like, yeah, well, I should just be able to do whatever I want. The difficulty is that we're talking about some of the richest people in the history of the world, including Elon Musk, who's the richest person in the world right now. So this is deeply, deeply dangerous. And to see Democrats and communicators and everything going to a billionaire, like Dialogue conference, it's not surprising. It's not even disappointing. It's just sick. And it shows again that people don't take seriously the actual threat that we face as a nation, and the people are going to be the ones who fight back. It's not going to be the elite. The elite are not going to stop the elite. It's only the people who can stop what's going on right now. But we can when we work together. So I'm going to go to Justin on YouTube from Los Angeles. Justin, go ahead.
3: Hey, Alex. It's the first time calling. I have a long story, but I'll shorten it because I know you're short for time. I am disabled. I got disabled when I was 30. I'm now 40. It took me 9 years to fight for Social Security disability. And now that I have it, I'm starting to realize that I still can't afford anything. Like, I live in Los Angeles, and the average studio here is like $1,600, and it's like $500 more than I actually make, as well as what do you think about what's going on with them trying to cut like in-home services for this.
1: And then I'm sorry to hear about the squeeze that you're under and how long it took to get those benefits that you earned. But unfortunately, your story is also not uncommon. And, you know, the

wages. If that happens to people, happens to people. But unfortunately, also, the problem with Social Security is that benefits are too low.

0: and in home and in nursing homes. They've cut, the Republicans for their billionaires cut $1 trillion out of Medicaid, hospitals, nursing homes closing all around the country. And they did this to give trillions of dollars in tax handouts to billionaires. And then, you know, they're saying, oh, well, we can't afford to take care of our people, but they can always afford another war. They can always find the money for a war. And, you know, I think it's just sick. I know they're saying, oh, it's not taxpayer money. Guess what? We pay for everything in the end. So they're supposed to, they didn't even blink at $400 billion to try to end their disastrous war of aggression in Iran. $400 billion for the Iranian regime, which is the same one that they attacked, the same one that kills its own people to hold on to their autocratic power. So there's money for war, but not for our own people. And it's just over and over and over again. And it's only going to happen as long as the people let it happen. And Justin, I want to stand and just associate myself with you in solidarity that, you know, we need a disability system that actually lets people live. And we can. We can have that system. We can. And never let it go, like, never let it float away from you that we are the richest country in the history of the world. It's not a matter of money. It's a matter of political will. It's a choice made by politicians in Washington, D.C. So, Justin, I hope that you're able to, in L.A., maybe tap into some municipal, some state-based programs and others that can help fill the gap, both in healthcare and in economic freedom for you. But also, my contact info is on my website, socialsecurityworks.org. And you can always send me an email and we can see if we can connect you with some local experts on the ground who might be able to help you out. I'm going to go quickly to James in Washington State, watching on Free Speech TV. James, you're on the air.
1: Good job, speaker there, Alex. Hey, I wanted to point out a little bit of irony about the United States. Oh, and by the way, we're the most decadent society ever, and we've made much of the world that way as well. So decadent. But after World War II, we were the victors. We helped set up the government and the constitutions of Japan and Germany. They have universal health coverage, which they practice to this day. They also have college for anybody who wants to go. And, you know, I guess if you qualify. And that's free. And, you know, we don't even have that here. And that's pretty ironic.
0: Yeah, and I think it's a great point, James. I also point out that the National Health Services, NHS in the UK, you know, that was built from the depths of bombed out London from the Blitz. And a lot of these systems, most, including ours, Social Security, it's a generation before or, you know, a decade before, but they come from times of great adversity. And so, yes, there's some irony that our Reconstruction dollars can build universal health care in other countries, but supposedly we don't know how to do it here. But I don't think it's really ironic. It's more like Alanis Morissette ironic. It's actually just, again, the fact that the billionaires have run this country for a really long time, and their influence is just it's overwhelming. And so they want systems that allow them to take everything. And they hate systems that work for working people. They hate systems that work. Public education works. That's why they want to destroy it. Social Security works. That's why they want to destroy it. They don't want a society that functions for the majority. They don't want that. They want a society that only functions for themselves. And that is the fight, the struggle that we're in. I'm going to take another call from Mark in San Francisco, watching on Facebook.
2: Yes, Alex, you know, the thing is, we need to take the cap off Social Security, and we need to draw the line in the sand when they say that, oh, we, you know, the debt, they keep crying about the debt. Trillions of dollars have been taken from the middle class and poor. And we need to point that out, that no, we have an immoral tax code. That's the problem. And we need to take the cap off, and you need to start paying your fair share.

0: millionaires and billionaires. And another thing, people got to stop voting for Republicans. They don't want to have Social Security or Medicare.
1: I agree with you completely, Mark. Thank you for your call. I want to just extend something that you said to make sure everyone knows about it. You only pay in on the first $184,500 of wages into Social Security. So the vast majority of people pay in on all their wages, but the ultra rich only pay in on a tiny percentage of their Social Security. And all we have to do is get Elon Musk and his billionaire buddies to pay the same rate like the rest of us do, and we can expand benefits for everyone. I'm Alex Lawson, filling in for Tom Hartman, and we'll be right back.
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0: We are back on the Tom Hartman program, coming down to the wire here. Going to keep taking calls. Rick in Chicago on Free Speech TV. Rick, you're on the line.
1: Yeah, hi. I just wanted to just update you real quick. And I had a little different experience with the Social Security office than one of the other callers. I just recently applied, and it took about an hour and a half to get through. I called about 3-4 times to get different information. And I also got different information from different reps. And when I inquired on that, the one told me that not all people taking the calls now are claim specialists. They're not really trained and have experience. I didn't know what that means, but that's what I was told. And also, in the Chicago suburb area, there is no in-office appointments. You have to do it over the phone, and they're out about 50, 60 days before you get a phone appointment to apply.
0: Rick, let me tell you a little bit. Thank you so much for your call, and let me just tell you a little bit about what happened and what that person was saying. So they fired 7,000 to 10,000 workers. These are highly trained individuals. And the people who were pushed out are oftentimes the most senior. They had the most institutional knowledge. They wrecked the phone system. And we were able to, through activism and effort, we were able to create a big din and a clamor, make it a political mess for them in D.C. because everyone loves Social Security. So then what Frank Bisignano, who runs Social Security for Donald Trump, he's the privatizer in chief. What he did is he's like, no, the phone systems are fine. And he's just lying. But he just grabbed people from all over the system and just put them on the phones and was like, hey, just answer the phones, as if that's what it can work, right? As if a person who has no training can help somebody like you who's trying to make a decision that's one of the most consequential financial decisions that a person will make in their lifetime. And then those offices that you can't go in and visit. And they're like, yeah, just call and book an appointment. And you'll be on hold for hours and hours. And if you get through, they'll tell you to go online. And if you go through online, they'll tell you to go on the phone. These are stories that I've heard from person after person who gets in contact with us at socialsecurityworks.org. I am so happy that some people are able to still get that world-class service, which the workers at Social Security Administration want to provide to everybody, but they can't under the situation that they find themselves in right now, where they've been declared the enemy. They are being forced to sign a document that's basically a fealty pledge to Donald Trump, and it says that their job is to reduce in-office visits by 50% this year. They want to wreck the system so that they can rob it. Do not let them fool you. That's their goal. Wreck the system so they can rob it. I am going to, actually, I only have two more callers, so I'm going to wait until after this quick break, and then we will finish out the hour, and hopefully I can get to all of the callers. I'm Alex Lawson, the Executive Director of Social Security Works, filling in for Tom Hartman. It's been a wonderful show so far. We got a little bit left to go, so stick with us. We'll be right back after this quick break.

0: 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It really means a lot to us.
1: Welcome back to the Tom Hartman program. I'm going to cut into the music and quickly take our callers, try to finish this out, getting everyone off the line. Let's go to Joe, listening on Progressive Voices in California. Joe, you're on the line.
2: Hi, Alex. First, thank you for being on the front lines of the Trumpery attacking our Social Security and Medicare.
1: You're welcome.
2: Do you understand the word Trumpery?
1: I think I can get it from context clues, yeah.
2: No, it's not that. It's a 600-year-old word that was brought over here from Europe, in which we're either complicit to it or compliant to it. And it's why we're in the situation right now. Trumpery basically is lying, projecting lies, sleight of hand, fooling people. You know, it's Trumpery is 500 years old. And if you look up the how did the word Trumpery originate, it will enlighten you and give you the tools word-wise to fight what's going on, and the awareness, because awareness is the key. Denial is a lock.
1: Thank you, Joe. And I do love words. And Trumpery sounds like a match for incompetence, corruption, greed, and malice, which is what I say are the four humors of the Trump regime. So thank you so much for your call. I'm going to go to Bob in Raleigh, North Carolina, watching on YouTube. Bob, you're on the line.
3: Well, it's a pleasure, and I'll be quick. So I am now on full Social Security. I waited. I had some disability when my wife passed away, so I had that. So it was my first experience. What a great bunch of people. So I just want to first say that. The second thing is I found out when I tried to sign up for, you know, full service, my full accounting, I had things where my records are lost. They showed up. They didn't show up. So I'm attributing that to DOGE. Eventually, you got everything showed up, and the payments have been coming in correctly. Three things I noticed. One is this: if you try to call in elsewhere from the country, and I tried this one time when I called in from the West Coast twice, called all day, was on the line 6 hours, nothing. If you call by the East Coast, call a little bit before, you will probably get on to somebody within 10 to 15 minutes. That's the number one. Number two, if you use the word agent, don't use the word I need to talk to somebody. Use the word agent. And how I know this is that in a previous lifetime, I've written code for human interfaces and stuff. And so when I realized that nice AI person, I think she's a young lady, an AI young lady, blowing you off online, it's like, if I could do it online, I wouldn't be calling you. Something occurred where the term agents came in, and it seemed to speed things up. Otherwise, if you don't, it's in this endless loop, which is so frustrating. And the third item is I'm going to try to talk to my Senator Budd, who's on the DOGE committee, who's very proud of all it's done, and say, how is it that these guys stole 500 million records from us? You were oversighting this. Either you didn't know or you were outclassed, or you are complicit with it, which means it's going to be hard to plea bargain 500 million felonies. But, Alex, I just want to get your input. Are other people seeing the same thing? If this can help somebody else out there and cut through the red tape, think East Coast, 9 a.m. or before, and call, and I think you will actually get somebody. But, yeah, when I tried elsewhere in the country, actually from the central time and out west, Pacific time, nothing. It was frustrating.
1: Thanks, Bob. Thanks for sharing your story. And that's where we are. We're in a harm reduction and mutual aid situation when it comes to Social Security. I wish it were different, but we are in a territory where the people who are at the top of Social Security do not want Social Security to exist. They want to wreck it so they can rob it. We have to work together to figure out what works. Everything that you said, I can't verify, but, you know, that's your experience. What I will say is that people who are having problems getting through to Social Security, what they should do is call their rep in the House and both their senators. Doesn't matter if you agree with them on politics, but you ask for the constituent services side of the office. And they have people whose job it is to help you get the federal benefits that you've earned. And I have found that a well-placed call from a constituent services person in a Senate office or a House office oftentimes pushes that through, especially when people are caught in this Kafkaesque circle, which you sort of alluded to, but you call in and they tell you to go online, then you go online, it tells you to go in office and go to the office, and it tells you you can't go in until you make an appointment online. And people are like, oh, that's where I started. So that is so frustrating and demoralizing to people. And so if you call your elected representatives and you ask for their constituent services, and they have dedicated case managers who can help, that's one thing. You can also always come to socialsecurityworks.org. Our contact information is right on the site. We can always help get you in touch with experts on the ground who might be able to help you. I'm going to take Mike on YouTube in Ohio. Mike, you're on the line.
4: Hey, Alex. Nice to be talking to you, sir. Just got a suggestion. Get your opinion on this.
1: And we've only got a couple seconds. Security.
4: Okay. Our Social Security economy was hijacked a long time ago into China and all those other nations and wherever. What I'm proposing is, hey, just put a tariff, a Social Security tariff on all these jobs that have left our country, and there's how we can pay for it right there. What do you think? Thanks. Take care. Bye.
1: Thanks, Mike. You know, I think that where I will say is that the solution is simple. We just get billionaires and the ultra wealthy to pay into the system the same rate as the rest of us. When it comes to stealing our manufacturing jobs, I think that we need to go after that as well. We need a robust industrial policy. But Social Security alone is a simple issue. It's not complicated. It's just a matter of political will. And so the path forward on Social Security and all of this in fighting the incompetence, corruption, greed, and malice of the Trump administration is the same as always. It's solidarity. It's the people standing together, raising our voices together. One person can be ignored, but when millions of us raise our voices together, they cannot ignore us. And when we fight, we will win. So remember that. Remember that. And thank you so much for listening to me. I'll be back again tomorrow, guest hosting the Tom Hartman program. Thank you so much for sticking with us. Talk to you tomorrow.
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6: While the production of my lowdown commentaries is high tech, I confess that I'm antiquated. I still write each piece in longhand, applying my ballpoint to paper. This has caused bewildered glances from some who see me scribbling away in local coffee shops and bars. Recently, one fellow sidled up and whispered, "Watch out! If they see you doing this, they'll haul you off to the Smithsonian." But we handwriters might not be as obsolete as the key tappers assume. A fast-spreading grassroots movement is calling for schools to re-emphasize the value of writing and printing by hand instead of being wholly dependent on machines. Already, 24 states, as varied as Mississippi and California, now require public schools to teach cursive writing in 3rd through 5th grades. This squares with new understanding of how brains absorb information. While keyboards are faster, the slower, more tactile act of handwriting creates longer-lasting comprehension of letters and better retention of the thoughts they convey. Neuroscientists find that rote keystrokes on a computer require little mental engagement, while physically drawing out words and ideas takes coordination of multiple areas of the brain to focus memory, eyes, and fingers on creating a written product. Just writing this piece conjured up a fond remembrance of my early childhood, sitting on the floor of our home learning to draw the ABCs, both print and cursive, on those line practice pads. It was both an artistic exercise and the development of a foundational tool for a life of learning. This is Jim Hightower saying, yes, computer literacy is an indispensable element of today's childhood curriculum, but so is the richer development of human thinking through putting pen to paper. So let's do both.
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1: So you heard my introduction. We're

0: From New York, this is Democracy Now!
1: The question before us now is how much more can we accomplish together? Can we turn over a new leaf? Can we change relations in the Middle East permanently? Or do we go back to doing things the old way, which is not our preference, but is certainly very much something that can't happen?
0: Vice President J.D. Vance and Iranian negotiators met in Switzerland Sunday to formally begin a new round of talks after signing a framework agreement to end the war. We'll speak with Behrouz Ghamari Tabrizi. He was on death row at the notorious Evin prison in Iran. And we'll talk to Pulitzer Prize-winning journalist Spencer Ackerman. His latest piece is headlined Iran's Forever Leverage. Then to London. Prime Minister Keir Starmer announces he's stepping down.
2: Every decision I've taken has been about putting the country I love first. That is why I will resign as leader of the Labour Party.
0: We'll speak to Starmer's former mentor, renowned human rights attorney Jeffrey Robertson. We'll talk about the political upheaval and Palestine activists who took on the Ilbi. His latest piece for The Key is headlined Punishing Protest as Terrorism. And finally, in another victory for right-wing forces in Latin America, Colombia has elected Alvarado de la Espriella as its new president.
3: Gracias, Colombia, por ese respaldo.
4: Thank you, Colombia, for that support. Thank you for choosing us. You will not regret it. The homeland miracle will become a reality, and we, together with you and God's help, will rebuild the homeland and take it to the place of greatness it deserves.
0: We'll go to Colombia for the latest. All that and more coming up. Welcome to Democracy Now!, democracynow.org, The War and Peace Report. I'm Amy Goodman. Mediators from Pakistan and Qatar say the U.S. and Iran made, quote, encouraging progress, end quote, during 18 hours of negotiations in Switzerland, where the two sides agreed to a roadmap towards reaching a final deal within 60 days. Last week, the U.S. and Iran officially signed a memorandum of understanding aimed at ending the war in Iran, which President Trump began in late February. Vice President J.D. Vance headed the U.S. delegation. Iran's parliament speaker, Mohammed Bakar Ghalibaf, led the Iranian delegation. On Sunday, Vance said the U.S. wants to turn over a new leaf with Iran.
1: What the president has asked us to do is turn over a new leaf, to transform our relationship with the people of Iran and to extend an outstretched hand that says to the people of Iran that if your leadership is willing to give up being a driver of regional instability, if they are willing to give up nuclear weapons ambitions for the long term, then the United States is willing to fundamentally transform our relationship with that country. That is certainly our goal.
0: The talks took place despite new threats from President Trump. On Sunday, he posted a message online reading, quote, Iran must immediately stop their highly paid proxies in Lebanon from causing trouble. If they don't, we'll hit Iran very hard again, just like we did last week, only harder. Three exclamation points. On Saturday, Iran announced it was closing the Strait of Hormuz again after Israel killed 83 people in Lebanon. On Friday, Israel said it would agree to a new ceasefire in Lebanon, but Israel's refusing to end its occupation of southern Lebanon, where Hezbollah killed four Israeli soldiers Friday. Residents of southern Lebanon have decried the ongoing Israeli attacks. This is Abbas Ezzedin in the town of Barish, where Israel struck a three-story building.
5: There was an airstrike this morning on this house. It was targeted by Israeli warplanes at 8:30 a.m. People were sleeping inside, children, a woman, her two children and her husband, and a young civilian. They were all civilians, sleeping peacefully in their home. It was supposed to be a ceasefire yesterday from the Israeli enemy.
0: In other news from Lebanon, the acclaimed conservationist Mona Khalil has died after being wounded in an Israeli strike on her home 2 weeks ago. The 76-year-old spent years trying to protect endangered sea turtles in Lebanon's Mediterranean coastline. Israel's continuing to attack Gaza despite the so-called ceasefire. Earlier today, an Israeli drone killed a high school student who was on her way to take a test in Gaza City. On Saturday, Israeli strikes killed at least six people, including two children and Ahmed Wisha, a cameraman with Al Jazeera. Wisha's brother Mohammed also worked for Al Jazeera and was killed in an Israeli strike in April. Since October 2023, Israel's killed over 260 journalists in Gaza, including at least 12 working for Al Jazeera. On Sunday, mourners gathered in Deir al-Balah to remember Ahmed Wisha. This is Al Jazeera correspondent Talal al-Awruki.
6: The Israeli occupation deliberately assassinates journalists, largely and directly, during its war of extermination, in a clear attempt to suppress images, prevent the dissemination of the message, and to conceal the massacres and atrocities committed against the Palestinian people here in the Gaza Strip.
0: In Britain, Keir Starmer's resigned as prime minister and leader of the Labour Party over mounting pressure from within his own party. Starmer spoke earlier today.
2: The question my party is asking now is whether I am best placed to lead us into the next general election. I have heard the answer of my parliamentary party to that question, and I accept that answer with good grace. Every decision I've taken has been about putting the country I love first. That is why I will resign as leader of the Labour Party.
0: Starmer's announcement paves the way for Britain to have its seventh leader in 10 years. Former Manchester mayor, newly elected Labour MP Andy Burnham is widely expected to become the next prime minister. We'll have more on this story later in the broadcast. In Colombia, a Trump-backed far-right lawyer has declared victory in Sunday's presidential runoff to replace Gustavo Petro, with over 99.9% of the vote counted. Abelardo de la Espriella has 49.7% of the vote. The leftist Senator Ivan Cepeda has 48.7%. Abelardo de la Espriella is a political novice who rose to prominence representing right-wing paramilitary groups. Cepeda is a prominent human rights defender and legislator. His father was assassinated by right-wing U.S.-backed paramilitary groups in 1994. Cepeda spoke to supporters on Sunday.
4: Once the official canvass takes place and its final result is produced and the corresponding verifications have been carried out, we will recognize the official result that emerges from that scrutiny process.
0: If the election results are confirmed, Colombia would become the latest Latin American country to shift to the right, joining Argentina, El Salvador, Chile, Bolivia, and possibly Peru, where Keiko Fujimori appears on track to win the election. Bolivia's right-wing president, Rodrigo Paz, has declared a state of emergency and has deployed the military to end weeks of indigenous and union-led protests. Protesters had set up road blockades across the country, calling for Paz's resignation and an end to austerity measures. Former Bolivian President Evo Morales has backed the protest movement.
7: In my view, this is a rebellion by the indigenous movement against the neoliberal model and against the neocolonial state. As time goes by, the government has moved faster. It has tried to implement it, even without authority. In December, it already issued a supreme decree to put the entire neoliberal model in place.
0: In news from Cuba, lawmakers have passed sweeping economic changes that could lead to the privatization of much of Cuba's socialist economy. The move comes after intense U.S. pressure and threats by President Trump to take over Cuba. In recent months, the U.S. has blocked nearly all oil shipments from reaching Cuba. This is on top of the U.S. embargo that dates back to the early 60s. Cuba's Prime Minister Manuel Moreno Cruz spoke Thursday.
8: These are proposals to confront the crisis, opening a transformative window that, if not implemented now, could bring irreversible political and social consequences. But I want to reiterate that these transformations do not represent a departure from the socialist project. On the contrary, they follow the logic of its own development.
0: In other news from Cuba, former Vice President Murilo Valdez Menendez has died at the age of 94. He was a close ally of Fidel and Raul Castro and was a key figure in the Cuban Revolution. Salazar Sur, the president of the Islamic Society of Milwaukee, Wisconsin's largest mosque, has been released from an ICE jail in Indiana after being detained for nearly 3 months. Sarsour is a Palestinian-born community leader. He spoke to supporters on Thursday.
9: Because great people like you and people of freedom that stood with justice, that's why I'm back. I owe this to my community, to again people of freedom like JVB and other organizations who did great work standing for justice.
0: Salazar Sur have lived in the United States for over 30 years. In Newark, New Jersey, a Father's Day vigil was held outside the privately run for-profit ICE jail known as Delaney Hall Sunday. Families and supporters held signs reading, quote, "Free the dads, close the camps," unquote. The vigil was disrupted when a red sports car entering the facility struck a female protester who was waving an upside-down U.S. flag. Demonstrators said they believe the driver of the car was an employee of the GEO Group, that for-profit private prison company that operates the ICE jail. Soon after, ICE agents deployed pepper spray and mace on the crowd. The U.S. State Department has announced it'll stop funding HIV and AIDS programs in South Africa, where more than 8 million people live with HIV, the highest number of any country in the world. A State Department official justified the decision by citing, quote, "South Africa's failure to make demonstrable progress on policy requests by the administration," unquote. President Trump has falsely claimed there's a white genocide taking place in South Africa. Trump has also overhauled U.S. asylum policy by pausing all asylum requests from around the world except for white South Africans. And President Trump, without offering any evidence, has claimed vandals are responsible for turning the newly renovated Lincoln Memorial reflecting pool green instead of dark blue. Last week, the Washington Post reported the reflecting pool contained more algae than at any recorded point in June over the past 5 years. In addition, a newly painted blue liner has begun to peel. In recent days, authorities have arrested several people for touching parts of the reflecting pool, including David Hearn, a 67-year-old former Olympic canoe racer who was arrested, handcuffed, and held for 5 hours after stopping by the pool during a 64-mile bike ride. Hearn denied committing vandalism and described his arrest as, quote, "arbitrary, capricious prosecution," unquote. And those are some of the headlines. This is Democracy Now!, democracynow.org, The War and Peace Report. I'm Amy Goodman. Mediators from Pakistan and Qatar say the U.S. and Iran made encouraging progress during 18 hours of negotiations in Switzerland, where the two sides agreed to a roadmap towards reaching a final deal within 60 days. Vice President J.D. Vance headed the U.S. delegation. Iran's parliament speaker, Mohammad Bakar Ghalibaf, led the Iranian delegation. On Sunday, Vance said the U.S. wants to turn over a new leaf with Iran.
1: What the president has asked us to do is turn over a new leaf, to transform our relationship with the people of Iran, and to extend an outstretched hand that says to the people of Iran that if your leadership is willing to give up being a driver of regional instability, if they are willing to give up nuclear weapons ambitions for the long term, then the United States is willing to fundamentally transform our relationship with that country. That is certainly our goal.
0: The talks took place despite new threats from President Trump. On Sunday, Trump posted a message online reading, quote, "Iran must immediately stop their highly paid proxies in Lebanon from causing trouble. If they don't, we'll hit Iran very hard, just like we did last week, only harder," 3 exclamation points. On Saturday, Iran announced it was closing the Strait of Hormuz after Israel killed 83 people in Lebanon. On Friday, Israel said it would agree to a new ceasefire in Lebanon, but is also refusing to end its occupation of southern Lebanon, where Hezbollah killed four Israeli soldiers Friday. For more on these latest developments, we're joined by two guests. Behrouz Ghamari Tabrizi is a fellow at the Center for Place, Culture, and Politics at the CUNY Graduate Center. He was previously professor and chair of the Department of Near Eastern Studies at Princeton University. In the 1980s, he was on death row in Iran's notorious Evin prison. His latest book, just out this year, is titled The Long War on Iran, New Events, Old Questions. And we're joined here in New York by the Pulitzer Prize-winning reporter Spencer Ackerman, author of Reign of Terror, How the 9/11 Era Destabilized America and Produced Trump, and writes the Forever Wars newsletter. His latest piece is headlined Iran's Forever Leverage. Let's start with you, Spencer. Your assessment of where the U.S. and Iran have come to in their negotiations.
10: We've reached an astonishing point, a point that reflects how thoroughly the United States has lost this foolhardy war that the U.S. and Israel launched in February. If you'll remember, back then, there was never any consideration that Iran would close one of the world's most important economic waterways. Right now, unlike anything the United States or Israel thought it would achieve in this war, that is the main issue driving absolutely everything else. And it's the main issue that's prompted the United States to essentially give away the store. Unlike the JCPOA, the nuclear deal in 2015 that the Obama administration negotiated with Iran, this memorandum of understanding that the U.S. and Iran have signed to kick off a 60-day period of negotiations only in some aspects covers the nuclear file. What it mostly does is lay out a roadmap to a regional transformation that would have been astonishing previously to imagine. The United States is committing in this document, this signed document, to transform its military posture in the Middle East, to end all forms of sanctions on Iran, not in the staggered manner that the 2015 accord did, but apparently right now, the Iranians can sell oil, make money off of their oil supplies right now. And more fundamentally, the U.S. and Iran are now looking toward a new reality in which Iran's power has been demonstrated against what had been not just the reigning superpower in the world, but the driving force of Middle Eastern security.
0: I want to go to the Iranian president, Masoud Pezeshkian, speaking Sunday.
11: We will not give up our rights to enrichment, and they, too, will be forced to accept it. You all know what the so-called president of the United States was saying. He has made a complete 180-degree turn. He was saying that Iran must surrender unconditionally. Iran has no right to do this. It has no right to do that. Then he gave a speech and said that Iran has the right to do this. It has the right to possess this. In other words, he has reversed himself 180 degrees compared to his previous positions and has accepted that they cannot ignore our rights.
0: That's the Iranian president. Can you talk about the U.S. spin and go further into the details and how what has been accomplished at this point compares to what President Obama accomplished back in 2015?
10: Right. So you heard the vice president talk about how Iran has to transform its behavior, how its proxy support for militias like Hezbollah has to end. That's not actually in the MOU. The memorandum itself really puts the onus on the United States to both end its sanctions, all sorts of sanctions on Iran, secondary sanctions, which basically means the customers, the consumers of Iranian oil have sanctions on them as well. And as well, it makes the United States sort of responsible for Israel withdrawing from Lebanon, which the Israelis are not agreeing to do at this point. The actual terms itself, we should be cautious on. I would not be surprised if what happened and the reason why this accord is so tilted in the memorandum of understanding toward the Iranian position is not only because Iran demonstrated it can withstand the United States in the war, but because the Trump administration needed this agreement so badly to reassure markets, to reassure in particular energy markets, and to get that energy flowing, that very likely the negotiators, Steve Witkoff and Jared Kushner, just needed to give Iran basically the terms of the agreement in order to show that this process would in fact move forward. But right now, what's ended up is that the terms of this agreement are overwhelmingly tilted toward Iran.
0: I want to bring Behrouz into this conversation, Behrouz Ghamari Tabrizi. You yourself were held in Evin prison on death row in Iran. You don't have a lot of sympathy. You didn't for the, to say the least, the Iranian regime. Now a professor at CUNY, before that at Princeton. But can you talk about how that regime has changed? Who is in power right now? What the U.S. has done in changing that regime?
12: First, thank you for having me again in the program. I think this was a war that was doomed from the beginning, and it was exactly because of a total misunderstanding of the Islamic Republic power structure. And this misunderstanding and ignorance about the power structure in Iran was partially promoted by the Israelis and American intelligence, and partially put forward by the mass media in the U.S. The misunderstanding was that, you know, you decapitate the state and then it falls apart. And the reality after 3 or 4 days of war basically undermined that kind of understanding. And the second misunderstanding was that the relationship between the Iranian people and their state. And it is true that there is large segments of society are opposing the state in Iran, and they've shown their grievances in many different forms, and they were repressed and massacred by the Iranian government. But at the same time, that relationship did not translate into organizing to overthrow the state after the beginning of the war. And we saw that how people rallied around the flag and despite their opposition to the state, they supported the war efforts that was organized by the Islamic Republic. And the third issue was that miscalculating the Iranian military power. And I want to borrow from Mao Zedong and his his notion of paper tiger. And for many years, Americans thought that Iran is a paper tiger, and they're sort of seen formidable, threatening, and powerful. And while in actuality, they're weak and ineffectual. And in practice, they showed that not only they were not a paper tiger, but they were willing to withstand these attacks and in a very twisted way, show that Americans seem like a paper tiger more than Iranians. And last but not least, the Iranians, the Islamic Republic always threaten that if there is a war against them, they're going to turn that into a regional war and force a global war. And the U.S. administration, President Trump and others, they thought that this is only a meaningless threat. And in practice, they did that and showed a particularly surprising resilience and survived this attack. And I think that the way now it's working and diplomatically, politically, the Islamic Republic focused on creating a rift between Israel and the U.S. And I think that possibly along with their successes in the war front, politically, that was one of the most successful projects that they followed. And as we see today, that rift between the U.S. and Israel is deepening. And for the first time, we see this kind of the political attacks and criticism on Israeli government that has been quite unprecedented. And the other thing that the Iranians did, they shifted their position on Lebanon from supporting their allies, particularly Hezbollah in Lebanon, to defending Lebanese sovereignty. And I think that was also a very successful campaign. And that's how we see all those points are reflected in this 14-point memorandum of understanding, which, to as Spencer said, this is a document of capitulation on the American part, because this is actually an unconditional surrender, because I don't see any parts of this agreement that shows any concession on the Iranian part, except their commitment not to develop nuclear weapons, which was a commitment they made more than 20 years ago.
0: Spencer Ackerman.
10: Excellent points by Behrouz, as always. I would just want to remind everyone, you know, zoom out a little bit. The war in February began as a way, supposedly, for the United States to extract a stronger position in nuclear negotiations. The United States had launched nuclear negotiations with the Iranians pretextually to bomb them. And now what's happened is the Iranians have not only withstood that, they have fundamentally transformed the United States' position in the Middle East. The Iranians have cratered the air bases, destroyed the radar systems that protected those air bases, and have held at risk the energy and other critical infrastructure data center facilities around the Gulf states that hosted the United States' military presence, made those U.S. allies in the Gulf think very seriously about whether the United States' military umbrella actually defends them, to the point that in the memorandum of understanding, the Iranians have extracted, at least on paper for now, we'll see how this is implemented, a commitment from the United States to move its military posture further away from Iranian territory. What that actually means in practice, we'll have to await. Whether this is, you know, an insincere commitment, we'll have to await, or whether this is actually, you know, compelled, as is, you know, on some level quite likely, as it's a material reality, derivative of the fact that Iran basically destroyed a whole lot of these bases, have now made the U.S. military posture in Iran not the strength that the United States thought, not the anchor that the United States thought it had in the region, but fundamentally a point of weakness, something that the Iranians can leverage against the U.S., not vice versa. That's a fundamental transformation.
0: And can you talk about how U.S.-Israeli relations are shifting? You have Vance saying recently to the New York Times, you're speaking to about Israel, you're a country of 9 million people. You can't just kill your way out of solving every single national security problem that you have.
10: Yes, anti-Zionist champion J.D. Vance, of all things. I don't really believe that it's actually sincere. One thing that you always want to look at when you see people on the right criticize Israel is whether they actually support Palestine or not. That's typically the critical distinction here. But more fundamentally, Iran has, in addition to the way that it's turned the American military presence in the Middle East from a strength to a weakness, so it's done with the U.S.-Israel alliance. It is placing a wedge between those two allies. Most importantly, the memorandum of understanding that the U.S. and Iran signs talks about the territorial integrity and sovereignty of Lebanon. As Behrouz pointed out, that is a mechanism to say that unless the U.S., there's a major difference of opinion between the U.S. and Israel here, which I'll talk about in a second, but unless the U.S. compels Israel to cease its devastation of Lebanon.
0: I mean, on Friday, Israel killed 83 people alone in Lebanon.
10: That's correct. And then what did Iran do? Iran ordered the Strait of Hormuz shut. It is using leverage that previously it never had employed against the United States, let alone the U.S.-Israel alliance. I think if there's a weakness in the memorandum of understanding in terms of how it places this wedge between Iran and, I'm sorry, between the U.S. and Israel over Lebanon, it's that it doesn't mention Palestine. It doesn't mention Gaza. Israel has killed 1,000 Palestinians since the October ceasefire. This memorandum of understanding is silent on that. So that's really one weak point that we can look at as a measure of criticism. But now it's basically holding the United States responsible. It's holding the quote-unquote peace right now, the ceasefire between the U.S. and Iran, hostage to the U.S. ability to rein in Israel. Whether that actually happens is going to depend on, to a great degree, on the difference between, you know, Vance's interpretation of this as a proxy for the Trump interpretation of this and the Israeli interpretation of this. The Israeli interpretation is that right now what it's done, the MOU has done, is freeze Israeli military positions in Lebanon in place. The Iranian position, and it's trying to see what the United States will do about this, is say, no, it means the Israelis have to withdraw from Lebanon and cease bombing it. We're seeing right now is that Iran has, through its throttling of the Strait of Hormuz, enormous leverage to produce pain on not just the United States, but global markets. And we're going to await how the Iranians will ultimately play that card when it comes to Lebanon fully.
0: And finally, let me put this question to Behrouz Ghamari Tabrizi, and that is the response inside Iran of everyday people, many of whom are dissidents. I mean, with the first day, the U.S. Tomahawk missile strike on the girls' school in Manab in southern Iran that killed at least something like 175 people, mainly primary school girls. Has this shifted public opinion in Iran? And are now the Iran Revolutionary Guard Corps in charge?
12: We actually don't know who exactly is in charge. And Revolutionary Guards always played a key role in political decision making and controlling the country's economy. So that continues to be the case. With how much that has changed, we need to wait and see how the post-war governance unfolds. The inside the country, Iranians, are in a kind of a waiting mode to see how, for example, this $300 billion reconstruction fund is going to be appropriated and who's going to be a part of the conversation about its allocation, what projects get priority, and how the government is going to create some sort of context to relieve that economic pressure that people are dealing with every day, and every day is becoming harder and harder for people to survive under these hardship, economic hardship. And of course, I think that Iranians are not in one voice. There are so many different voices. As Spencer mentioned, there are also voices that are skeptical of the fact that the Palestinian question is absent in the memorandum, and also people who are thinking that how can we trust Americans this time? Because this happened. This is a pattern that they agree on some frame of work. They agree on resolving their differences. And in the middle of that, suddenly the U.S. and Israelis change the game and attack Iranians. And I've heard many sort of voices inside the country that whether the government, the state should trust this time that the Americans are sincere about turning a page and rethinking their relations with the Iranian government.
0: 30 seconds, Spencer Ackerman.
10: We shouldn't think of this as the end of anything. We shouldn't even necessarily think of it as the beginning of the end. What we have is an inauguration of a new period in U.S., Iran, and indeed global relations. Because Iran, now that it knows that it can leverage the closure or the throttling of the Strait of Hormuz, will never give that up, now that they know that the Americans can't transform that equation militarily. We should probably get used to a prolonged period of bombing, retrenchment, closure, and so forth. And that that's probably going to look like the scope of the new reality going forward, whatever happens with these negotiations.
0: Well, I want to thank you both for joining us. Spencer Ackerman, Pulitzer Prize winning reporter, author of the Forever Wars newsletter, his latest piece, Iran's Forever Leverage. And thank you so much to Behrouz Ghamari Tabrizi, fellow at the Center for Place, Culture and Politics at the CUNY Graduate Center, imprisoned in Iran in the 80s at the notorious Evin prison on death row there. His latest book just out, The Long War in Iran, New Events, Old Questions. He was speaking to us from Camden, Maine. Coming up, British Prime Minister Keir Starmer has resigned. We'll talk to his former mentor, the renowned human rights attorney Jeffrey Robertson, about this latest news and the crackdown in the UK on Palestine solidarity activists labeled terrorists. Stay with us.

0: More Time by Farrell Foster performing at the Brooklyn Folk Festival. This is Democracy Now!, democracynow.org. I'm Amy Goodman. We go now to Britain, where Keir Starmer's announced his resignation as Prime Minister and leader of the Labour Party following growing pressure from within the Labour Party to step down. Starmer spoke earlier today.
1: The chance to change the lives of millions of people for the better. That's what I came into politics for. 6 years ago, I inherited a Labour Party that was politically, financially, and morally bankrupt. I was told time and time again that my party was finished, that we were consigned to history, that a majority at the general election, let alone a landslide majority, was impossible. But we proved those people wrong, because we changed our party, ripping out the poison of anti-Semitism, restoring trust on the economy, defence and national security, and becoming a party that once again stood proudly with, not against, our national flag.
0: Starmer's election as Prime Minister in 2024 ended more than a decade of Conservative rule in the UK, but during his time in office, he's faced mounting opposition over his embrace of austerity measures and a cost of living crisis in Britain, as well as his crackdown on Palestinian solidarity protesters. Starmer's announcement paves the way for Britain to have its seventh leader in 10 years. Former Manchester mayor, newly elected Labour MP Andy Burnham, is widely expected to become the next prime minister. However, some leaders of the British left have warned Burnham may do little to shift from Starmer's policies. British MP Jeremy Corbyn, who led the Labour Party from 2015 to 2020, said Burnham's, quote, basic economic strategy and views seem to me to be accepting too much of the austerity we've had imposed on us, unquote. And added in an interview with Sky News that Burnham, quote, doesn't appear to be doing anything different internationally, unquote, referring to Britain's supply of weapons to Israel for its war on Gaza and beyond. We're joined now in Paris, France, by Jeffrey Robertson, renowned human rights lawyer, founding head of Doughty.

0: response to today's announcement by the Prime Minister that he is stepping down?
1: Well, there is a connection, you know. I advised him over the weekend that if he had the numbers, if he didn't have the numbers, he should do a deal with Burnham, who is the obvious favorite to succeed him because he's a bit more charismatic than Keir, who's a bit dull for the public taste. But if he had didn't have the numbers, he shouldn't resign, but rather do a deal with Burnham that he became his foreign minister, because Keir Starmer, in my view, has been absolutely brilliant as prime minister dealing with foreign affairs, most importantly, of course, dealing with Donald Trump. And he has not conceded to Trump. He has not joined in the illegality of the invasion of Iran, as Trump was insisting. He's kept the distance and kept Britain out of the war crimes that Trump has tried to pull it into. So for that reason, I hope he stays on in that capacity, but we don't know. If he had the numbers, I advised him to make a speech accepting that he'd made several mistakes, which he has. He has, for example, in relation to the left, and the left wing of the Labour Party is, if you like, the beating heart of the party. They don't know or don't accept the need ever for economic austerity, but they have got the heart and soul of what is traditionally the Labour Party, and they were upset by his support for Israel. In particular, they were upset by his prohibition on any protest from Palestine Action, a group that is protests about Israeli attacks on Palestine. And he had them banned, and had over 3,000 people are now awaiting trial for holding up banners saying that they support Palestine Action. So that kind of thing lost him popularity in the Labour Party. It was his attack on the left, his throwing out of the Labour Party Jeremy Corbyn, who led it for several years, and Keir was one of its ministers, that just wasn't seen as just. So if he moved a little more to the left, and he may well have kept the party on side, but I think he really lost support in the party because he was perceived as too right-wing for it, and because he was too boring. He lacked charisma, everyone went around saying, and this from a party whose most uncharismatic leader was Clement Attlee, just after the war, had no charisma whatsoever. But the great things that Britain now boasts of, like the National Health Service and so forth. So it's sad that charisma is now a quantity for leading the Labour Party, but there it is.
0: You've been fierce in it, criticizing governments like the U.S. and Britain as well for its approach to Israel and Palestine. And you specifically talk about what's happened to Palestine Action. Last week, four Palestine Action activists in Britain were sentenced as terrorists over their involvement in a 2024 protest and raid on a factory operated by one of Israel's largest arms manufacturers, Elbit Systems. In May, the four activists known as the Elbit Four were found guilty of criminal damage

0: destroying property at the Elbit facility. But unbeknownst to lawyers or the jury, the judge in the case added a terrorism component to the case months earlier. It's the first time a judge has issued terrorism sentencing enhancements on people who are not actually charged with or convicted of terrorism. Their prison sentences range from 4 to over 7 years. They must also legally register to a law enforcement terrorist surveillance system for 15 years following their release from prison. Palestine Action co-founder Huda Amiri told Navarra Media in response, this is the first case and therefore the test case for trying to convict activists as terrorists using a manipulated court process. So Jeffrey Robertson, you just wrote a piece for the new magazine, The Key, headlined Punishing Protest as Terrorism. Can you explain the significance of what happened in this case and put it in the context of your new book, World of War Crimes, Eyeless in Gaza and Beyond?
1: Well, it goes like this. For several centuries, Britain's democracy has been affected, influenced, improved by protests, protests for the vote. The vote for women came about because of quite violent protests. And the vote generally, I mean, we go back and look at the way protest movements of one sort or another, particularly in America, were actually led by people who were devoted Democrats. And now we have a situation where, thanks to a law passed by the Conservative government, not by Labour, recently, a few years ago, that sentencing cases where you have quite ordinary crimes that protesters often commit, like criminal damage, usually dealt with by a fine or a 18-month sentence if their damage was bad, is now can be coupled by the judge, not the jury, but the judge can, if he decides in his own mind that they're terrorists, he can make them go to prison for a lot longer, be labeled as terrorists, be discriminated against in prison. All sorts of bad things can happen to these young, usually, and sincere, but maybe headstrong protesters, because although they're all they want to do is to change the attitude of the British government, which was very slow in complaining about the massive killings in Gaza. That's all they want to do. And yet that is a ground. This judge the other day dealing with four protesters who smashed up a little bit of Elbit, the chrome manufacturers, this judge secretly decided that they were terrorists and so could do all those harsh things to them. And that, I think, is one matter which needs to be sorted, because we have Mr. Vance coming over and telling us how we get things wrong. And this would be a good example of, because it's quite contrary to our idea of justice that anyone should be sent to prison for long periods and have all this discrimination against them when they haven't been convicted by a jury.
0: I wanted to end by just naming, I just wanted to name the Elbit Four as they are known and who they are. Leona Cameo, 30 years old, a nursery school teacher. Samuel Corner, 23 years old, and Fatima Rajwani, both 21-year-old students. And Charlotte Head, 30 years old, a domestic abuse caseworker. Jeffrey Robertson, I want to thank you very much for being with us. Renowned human rights lawyer, founding head of the law firm Doughty Street Chambers, most recent piece for the new magazine, The Key, we will link to, called Punishing Protest as Terrorism. His most recent book, World of War Crimes, Eyeless in Gaza and Beyond. Coming up, we go to Colombia, where a narrow victory in Sunday's runoff presidential election, the right-wing millionaire Trump-backed candidate Abelardo de la Espriella has won. Stay with us.

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1: Never Buy the Sun by Billy Bragg. This is Democracy Now!, democracynow.org. I'm Amy Goodman. We end today's show in Colombia, where the right-wing Trump-backed candidate, Abelardo de la Espria, has clinched a narrow victory in Sunday's runoff presidential election, defeating the leftist Senator Ivan Cepeda. An initial ballot count shows de la Espria received about 49.7% of the vote, while Cepeda, who's an ally of current Colombian President Gustavo Petro, trailed by only some quarter of a million votes at 48.7%. The results must still be verified with a final review of the ballots. Thousands of people reportedly took to the streets of Bogota and Cali Sunday night, some denouncing U.S. meddling in the election. Cepeda spoke last night, called on Colombia election officials to scrutinize the initial results during the ballot verification process. He had this message for his supporters.
2: Nuestro más sincero.
3: We extend our most sincere, profound, and heartfelt appreciation and gratitude to the 12.7 million Colombians whose support at the polls reinforces our conviction that profound democratic social change in Colombian society is entirely possible.
1: Ivan Cepeda is a prominent human rights defender who'd vowed to continue Petro's progressive agenda and to negotiate peace with Colombia's armed groups. His father was assassinated by right-wing U.S.-backed paramilitary groups in 1994. In contrast, de la Espria is a millionaire businessman and lawyer who ran a fear-mongering, tough-on-crime campaigns, promised to build mega-prisons inspired by El Salvador's authoritarian president, Nayib Bukele, to bomb narco-terrorist camps, quote-unquote, and to abandon Petro's peace efforts. De la Espria's reported victory is also a win for U.S. President Trump and his administration, as his administration intervenes across Latin America, waging an intensifying so-called war on drugs, in which even Colombia's current president, Petro, has been a target of after he faced false accusations and threats from Trump. Following news of de la Espria's victory, Trump wrote on social media, "He won big," unquote. Despite threatening to, quote, disembowel the left throughout his campaign, de la Espria shifted his tone last night while speaking in Colombia.
4: Voy a gobernar para todos.
3: I will govern for all Colombians, for those who voted for me and for those who chose another candidate. There will be no winners or losers. There will be no reprisals, no persecution, because in a democracy, there are no irreconcilable enemies. There are compatriots who think differently.
1: De la Espria refers to himself as the Tiger. He's a lawyer and political newcomer. For more, we go to Cali, Colombia, where we're joined by Manuel Rosenthal, longtime Colombian physician and activist. He's been exiled several times for his political activities. Dr. Rosenthal is part of the group Pueblos en Camino, or People on the Path. Manuel, protests have taken place in Cali. Please describe what's happening on the ground and how Colombians are responding to the election news.
5: Well, thank you, Amy. Now, the situation is tense, but it's also calm. And it's calm because of the speech, part of which you presented, of Ivan Cepeda last night, calling for calm and for... So there were some peaceful mobilizations yesterday, but the situation is tense, has been very tense, but it's calm now, and we have to see what happens. Of course, most of us, me included, feel a tremendous hangover after this result. But let me tell you, after your introduction, what this election is about and was about, and it's beyond Colombia, it's from Colombia. Two projects that are playing, confronting themselves through the electoral process from Colombia, but not only in Colombia. One represented by Ivan Cepeda, social reforms, human rights, progressive government, justice, and the fight against corruption and crime and for peace. The most decent candidate you can find with the transparent trajectory. On the other hand, de la Espria clearly represents a criminal approach to politics, lying, propaganda, coordination and collusion with criminal narco-trafficking, restriction of rights and money laundering. and how these two projects confront each other electorally, and how the criminal project is winning. The context of this, of course, is what you mentioned, a link between local to regional to national mafias, where drug trafficking, legal and illegal control of territories and resources are producing wealth and transferring it to the north. That in coordination with the Monroe Doctrine, the Shield of the Americas, and the U.S. project linked to drug trafficking with the pretext of attacking it while bombing boats in the Caribbean and so on. So this project is now labeled as an outsider project. It's a mafia-type project, criminal project from the ground up, taking over a new state and then defeating a progressive institutional state-based democratic process.
1: Manuel, we just have less than a minute. What does this mean for the peace process?
5: It's a horrendous perspective. We expect to have military operations and a U.S. intervention within the country. We expect to have human rights abuses. We expect to have militarization, and it's all for the extraction of resources and the link of drug trafficking to the U.S. government, U.S. interests, and global mafias.
1: Manuel Rosenthal, we're going to continue the discussion and post online at democracynow.org, and also have a conversation in Spanish, and we'll post it online. Manuel Rosenthal's longtime Colombian physician and activist, exiled several times, part of Pueblos en Camino, or People on the Path. That does it for our show. Tomorrow, June 23rd at 7:30, the film about Democracy Now!, Steal the Story, Please!, will be playing at the IFC here in New York City. There will be a Q&A after. I'll be with the directors, Carl Diehl and Tia Lesson. The moderator will be Elliot Page. You can check our website at democracynow.org. That does it for our show. I'm Amy Goodman for another edition of Democracy Now!
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6: 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Hey, Megan's here. 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
11: That's why that music was going in the background. So welcome, everyone, to Garden Party on X-Ray FM. I am Megan McMillan, an Oregon State University Extension Master Gardener volunteer, and I'll be hanging with you for the next hour. Super, super excited that you're here this month, because if any episode is going to inspire you to get your hands in the dirt, today is the day. And of course, as an OSU Extension Master Gardener, it's my joy to answer your questions. So you can text me anytime throughout the show at 971-220-KXRY. We can talk about plants. Okay, so now humor me for a moment, because this episode is about the systems we intentionally and unintentionally construct. And it's like a real both and, like most things are. Some systems benefit us and can also harm or exclude. So I got a crush for a moment, for a minute, on how proud I am to be a small part of how our systems can benefit us through the OSU Extension. You know, academic institutions for a lot of us can feel super intimidating and like really separate from our everyday life. And I got to tell you, I don't feel that way about OSU. It's a public research institution. That means that the knowledge that comes through Oregon State belongs to all of us. It's for us. And that's the role of the OSU Extension. It opens the door to that knowledge to all Oregonians, everyday people like us listening here on X-Ray. It makes that knowledge accessible and applicable to your life. So that's what I hope that Garden Party does. We're master gardeners at OSU Extension. We're master recyclers, food preservers. We're the 4-H program in your community. So I'm super pumped to be part, a tiny, tiny part of OSU Extension, which you can learn more about at extension.oregonstate.edu. And you can get the dirt on the OSU Extension Master Gardener program here in the Portland area at metromastergardeners.org. So stick with me. We're going to talk about systems today because that's the important stuff. And specifically, we're going to talk about food security and food sovereignty today and why, yeah, there's a difference between those two. But first, let's get back to that awesome music that was playing. We're going to take a break.
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0: Hamama kemeloch tona.
1: Uh-huh. I had to play that one all the way through. So good. That's so good. Welcome back to Garden Party on X-Ray FM, where radio is yours. That was Lago Negro, and it's a song about the contamination of Lake Atitlan and the need to restore it. If you have not been there, I have not either. I hope to get there someday. That's down in Guatemala, and that is by Guatemalan musicians Dr. Sativo and, I don't know if I don't know what this stands for, but it is the initials MCH little E. I really love that one. Water is the foundational building block, you know, at the bottom of Maslow's hierarchy of needs. I'm pretty sure that I learned about Maslow's hierarchy in like elementary school, maybe middle school at the latest. But of course, the indigenous populations all over this earth have known about what you need to, you know, sort of reach self-actualization, and that's at the top of that pyramid since time immemorial. And I don't think that we need to necessarily learn that in school when we can learn that from the people who have inhabited this earth for a long, long time. And of course, also at the bottom of that pyramid is food. And so, you know, this month, it's the Thanksgiving holiday here in the United States. And I had already thought, what a great time to talk about food, right? Like, as a gardener, I love to grow food. And I thought, let's talk about who has it, who has access to food, who doesn't have access. How does gardening intersect with that? And I couldn't have predicted how much more relevant that topic would become when the shutdown of our federal government here in the States resulted in the abrupt withdrawal of the Supplemental Nutrition Assistance Program, that's also known as SNAP. Hopefully, y'all are in the know about this already. You know what happened in our communities. But if you need a re-education, over 40 million Americans rely on SNAP to meet their most basic needs, to not go hungry. So think of it as, you know, access to food for the non-privileged. Think of that as like this jungle gym. It's a scaffolding that the non-privileged need to climb of school lunch programs and local food pantries and government programs. And, you know, think about SNAP as like the vertical poles of that jungle gym. And if you pull out SNAP, the whole structure, the whole jungle gym falls apart. And so it was really pretty scary and incredibly revealing to watch what happened earlier this month when 40 million Americans lost access to their SNAP benefits. And what it revealed to me is just how insecure our systems for food really are. So let's look at that. So the definition of food security is having economic and physical access at all times to enough food to support an active and healthy life. That's the textbook definition of food security. So we can measure that, right? Does someone have enough SNAP benefits left on their EBT card to get through the month? We can measure food security by whether someone lives in a food desert. Y'all probably heard that. Do they have access to grocery store within a reasonable distance? We can think about food security by whether that grocery store has fresh fruits and vegetables, which we know is the differentiator of nutrition. So SNAP benefits are eliminated and poof, like there goes food security. It's gone. A grocery store closes because the conglomerate that owns it decides it doesn't have enough, you know, a high enough profit margin. Poof, there goes that security again. A climate disaster wipes out the citrus crop in an entire growing region, or a war disrupts trade routes and food that was grown thousands of miles away. That, you know, now it will never leave that warehouse. So that's more than a poof. That's an implosion of food security. You and your neighbors might have not lost food security when SNAP benefits were pulled, but for all of us, regardless of income, regardless of status, our food security is way more tenuous than you may think. So there is hope in that doom and gloom. I'm always bringing the hope, and that is establishing food sovereignty over security. Establishing empowerment of our food, over access to food. So let's pull out that dictionary again. Let's look at what food sovereignty means. Food sovereignty is the right of people to healthy and culturally appropriate food produced through, and this is important, ecologically sound and sustainable methods, and their right to define their own food and agriculture systems. So it's back to those systems. And it puts the aspirations and needs of those who produce, distribute, and consume food at the heart of food systems and policies, rather than the demands of markets and corporations. So can you imagine a world where, you know, it's Thanksgiving here in the States. Let's all remember the story that we were probably taught in school as kids, and white settlers are coming over. And can you imagine a different version of that story where those settlers instead assimilated into indigenous life and those systems, the way that they were set up, instead of colonizing those systems? Can you imagine a world where that story started and we started to think long-term in creating sustainable food systems that were built on our relationship with the earth, built on our relationships with each other? And I know, you're probably like, well, what if those white settlers just didn't leave Europe at all? What if they didn't come over at all? Wouldn't that be cool? But I don't know, y'all. I believe in open borders. I believe in the free movement of people. So you can't decide that one group gets to move over the other. That's how we get in a lot of trouble, right? So, you know, I'm challenging us to all sort of dream big today and think about the role that we can play in food, and how this could all have gone differently, and work in service of not just food security, but food sovereignty. And as gardeners, the role that we can play in building that more sustainable, more healthy food system, and acting with abundance. So can you grow food? Can you eat it? Can you share it? I think you can. So we're going to talk about some other ideas for foods that we can grow here in Portland, yes, even in winter, at the end of the episode when we're talking about your questions. But I'm really excited to share an interview with you, and I want to get to that. So if you want to chat with me about growing food, if you want to chat with me about food security and sovereignty, send me a text. 971-220-KXRY. This is Garden Party on X-Ray FM. We're going to take a quick break for another song, and then we're going to come back to hear from our community.

Hey, X-Ray listeners, we're just going to make a quick announcement that we may be going off the air for a little while, up to 60 minutes or so, while we make some changes as part of our big move and transition of the station. So if you are missing X-Ray, you will not be able to get it on FM or the web for a bit, but we will be back soon. Thanks for tuning in.

0: Welcome back to Garden Party on X-Ray FM, where radio is yours. That was... Let me pause for this one because I want to get it right. Anuinaravi. There you go. From Canadian Anuk artist Alisa P. And yes, your ears were hearing correctly. That was actually Born to Be Alive, but it was sung in Inuktitut in that language. So it's really a cool album. It's all covers that Alisa P. Heard growing up, and then she sang them in her native language. Really, really loved it. Again, you're here on X-Ray FM listening to Garden Party, where the call-in number is 503-233-X-RAY and the text-in number is 971-220-KXRY. And earlier this month, I had a chance to catch up with Angel Hammond and Jason Skipton from Growing Gardens, one of the preeminent organizations on the ground here in Portland, putting the power back in the hands of the people, establishing those systems where we have food sovereignty, like I was chatting about before, bringing gardens to schools, correctional institutions, and to backyards. Let's listen. Angel and Jason, welcome to Garden Party. So excited to have you here. I got to learn a little bit about Growing Gardens earlier this year, and I just had to share it with listeners. So I'm so, so grateful for your time, especially during such a busy time in your world in terms of providing access to food, providing food sovereignty to Portlanders and beyond. So I've got to start with the question that we always ask Garden Party guests, which is, how long have you been gardening? Where'd you get your start?
1: Just making sure it's...
0: Angel, why don't you go first?
1: Into the interview.
2: Yeah, I've been gardening since I was a kid. My grandma really also gardened, and that was kind of my introduction. Yeah. I also lived in a rural town where farming was the number one production, and I was in the Future Farmers of America, which gets real rural, so if you know about that. But we didn't raise animals. I was mostly in the greenhouse and trying to grow things out of eggshells and bottles and whatever I could recycle. And so that kind of birthed my love of soil science. And then I went to college to study that.
0: So cool. So cool. You could probably teach a number of lessons on a future episode. So probably going to wrangle you back in to visit us again for sure.
2: Oh, yeah. Happy to come back.
0: What about you, Jason?
3: Yes, very similar. Like, I remember some of my first memories as a child, you know, 6 and 7 years old, gardening. I grew up in a low-income family that needed government assistance like SNAP and WIC to survive, and my mom started growing a garden, and I grew up with her. I didn't realize what that would mean for the trajectory of my career and kind of professional life moving forward, but yeah, I'd say 6 and like really fond memories of picking raspberries and carrots. And I then went on to do other things and really focused a lot in container gardening and how to produce as much in a small space as possible.
0: So cool. And so what about now? Where are you gardening now? Still in those containers or have you expanded beyond?
3: Yeah, kind of. I'd say it's a little bit of both, right? So during the pandemic, I kind of tore up my front yard and built 6 raised beds that are built out of juniper, an Oregon lumber product. And so I like that combination between like structured growing space, like a raised bed, and then that unstructured space that can really just sprawl. So yeah, I still do that. I do that with my kids now. I do that with my mom, like this full cycle back with her. She now has dementia and we can really reconnect in that garden space together again.
0: Yeah, that muscle memory is there, and it's just a really awesome multi-generational experience, especially when you have raised beds. It might be a little easier if there's someone with mobility issues. Also at the height of the kids and their eyes are right there by the raspberries, right there by the tomatoes. That's really fun. And Angel, I also inherited gardening from both of my grandmothers. I was really, really lucky in that. What about you? Where are you gardening now?
2: I garden in my backyard. When I started at Growing Gardens a couple of years ago, we did a demonstration build. And so I have the same garden bed that all of our participants have that choose in ground. I'm kind of a test subject in that way, but it's worked out really well for me so far.
0: Okay, so you mentioned your participants and where they're gardening. So you're not just gardening at home. You have a really, really critical role in bringing gardening to our community. So tell us what your role is with Growing Gardens.
2: Yeah, I'm the operations manager, and what that means to anyone doing operations is pretty variable, but I get to do a lot of working with all of our gardeners. We have the main home gardens program, and that's where gardeners garden in their own backyard, side yard, balcony, depending where they have space. And then we also have the extension of that, which is the partnership team, where we garden with other organizations that want to bring gardening to their communities. So with hospitals and with Cascadia Health and behavioral residential programs, and that is most of the work that I do is coordinating, ordering plants, a lot of computer work, and then sometimes for a garden build or for a certain class, I get to be out in the garden too.
0: Yeah, and I'm sure you love that, and you're bringing so many gifts and wisdom to people gardening. And I think that's one of the things that struck me the most about growing gardens is just the ability to bring that experience, Jason, that you talked about. You're harvesting your own food. It's such a satisfying experience. It's sustaining for your family and making it possible for people who it wouldn't otherwise be possible for, and everything from in-ground to raised beds to containers. I talk about that a lot on the show. There's some things that really they'll do their best in containers, and I want people to know that. Almost any space that you've got, almost anywhere that you live, there's a way to get access to that gardening. But your organization is such a huge part of that. And one of the ways that I've seen you describe that I absolutely loved is that growing gardens is a movement of radical gardening. And I love that. I have talked on this program quite a bit about how I think gardening is actually very punk rock. So this resonated with me. But what does radical gardening mean to y'all?
3: Yeah, no, I think this is, a really unique moment in time, but also this has been here a long time. And I think it's this idea of this revolutionary act, right, of planting a seed, the audacity of planting a seed and bringing people together. And so I think part of this is that movement. And I'd say we're looking at the positive radical side of this word that is actually shifting the dynamic. It's actually looking back and saying, we used to do this, everyone used to do this a generation ago or two generations ago. You both mentioned your grandmas, right? Everyone did it then. And we've gotten further and further away by intention, right? This is the industrialized food system trying to keep us away from land. And that for us, this idea of radical gardening is stopping for a moment. It's taking a pause and saying and asking that exact question is, how can we grow our own food? How can we grow with our community? How can we grow as a broader society? And it's sharing that knowledge that's within us, right, within our DNA, but also it might be within still our parents and grandparents, and getting that information from them to start reclaiming plant by plant, square foot by square